0: taking us to a future of zero emissions. This week, I'm speaking with Tony Hsieh, chairman of Blue Tech Clean Air Alliance, about China's growing clean tech startup scene. Welcome to the show, Tony.
1: It's my pleasure.
0: So you've worked on environmental issues for more than 20 years in China.
1: Yes.
0: Can you tell us briefly how you got to doing it and what types of experiences have shaped your work?
1: Actually, I'm an engineer by training. I majored in environmental engineering and material science and engineering. So I've been doing this for over 20 years. So we can say for the past 20 years in Korea, I have spent half of my time dealing with pollution issues and half of my time dealing with climate change.
0: Now, I've returned to China after 8 years, and every major city I've been in, whether Shenzhen or Shanghai or Beijing, the air is just so much cleaner. What were the major policies and technologies that made it possible to have cleaner air?
1: Back in 2013, that's the year when we launched the Clean Air Alliance of China. With support of leading research institutions in China and also with funding support from Energy Foundation. So we did a lot of things since then. At that time, I think that the best thing is that we have the governmental commitment. So we have central government which commit that we will reduce emission. Yeah, we will fight against the pollution.
0: But how did you get to the point? Because there was a lot of activity before 2013 that got the government to make that commitment.
1: It's the right raising awareness of the health issues related to pollution. And also before that, we don't even know PM2.5. In 2012, that's the year we actually changed the air quality standards. Then we have PM2.5. Before that, we only have PM10.
0: Right.
1: And if we look at the PM10 number, maybe we will see, okay, it's a good day. The air quality should be good, but you can see haze very clearly there. In 2012, we have the new air quality standards and people are aware that's a severe issue related to health. It's everybody knows. And the pollution level goes to that. And then the awareness level goes up. Then I think altogether made the change.
0: Yeah, because there was all this work also done by the U.S. Embassy, which had its own air quality monitor. Then after 2013, the Chinese government also installed air quality monitors around the country to show what air quality was like.
1: Yeah, we have actually installed over 1,400 national controlled air quality monitoring stations, and they all release hourly data about the air quality. If you have hourly data, you cannot fake it. Yeah, because it's continuous. Then the data quality will be much improved. So we can see what the real air quality are there and then what measures or actions can be taken.
0: And then you did a lot of policy work to try and support the move to cleaner air. What type of policy work did you have to do? And like, how does policy work that you do then eventually make it to government?
1: Yeah, in the year 2012 and 2013, because we already have very strong government commitment, then the policymakers are looking for solutions all around the world. So our first task is we bring international experience back to China. So we work with UK experts, US experts, German experts. We work with everybody to learn what exactly they have done during their pollution time. And I still remember the first report we released is about the emergency actions. So we started the experience from UK, from US in 1970s, in 1950s. So what they are doing when there is a heavy pollution come, because during pollution episodes, it actually causes a lot of health risks. Only exposure for 2 or 3 days will cause very big damage. And we produced that report, and also the central government is looking for what we can do. So the report was actually given to the Ministry of Environmental Protection and also leading think tanks. So a lot of suggestions were actually integrated into the policy making process.
0: And can you talk through some of the policies that actually worked?
1: For example, during pollution days, schools because we have the vulnerable people, right? So the kids are vulnerable people. So schools can shut down. Children should not go outside. And also for companies, factories that are generating pollutions, they may have to stop manufacturing. And we also created a new approach is that if they can have some evaluation process, if their pollution level can reach to very low, they can exempt from these requirements. So that's also ultra low emission standards. If they can reach to that, then they will not be affected by the emergency actions.
0: And then a longer term policy that worked, of course, is the deployment of electric cars. Mm-hmm. Again, just going through major cities now, mm-hmm. you know, you can see so many electric cars on the road. Almost half of the cars already on the road seem to be electric. And that has helped reduce air pollution as well.
1: Of course.
0: And it's really made the streets a lot quieter. Technology side, beyond electric cars, what type of technology solutions helped make the air cleaner?
1: I think one is about for the energy side. So we talked about the electric cars, that's for mobile sources. There are also a lot of stationary sources because the air pollution mostly coming from, I think, the burning of the fossil fuel. That's one of the major source in China. So a lot of coal-fired power plants are changed to, we say, ultra low emission. When we say ultra low emission, it means the emission level is comparable to gas-fired power plants. So that's a large shift.
0: Right. And that's not CO2 emission, but particulate matter.
1: Particulate matters.
0: Yes.
1: And also sulfur dioxide, NOx,
0: yes.
1: and all the air pollutants. This policy actually goes to not only power sector, but also steel, cement, many very heavy pollution industries.
0: As you talked about, your own work has now pivoted towards climate change and carbon dioxide, particularly after 2020, when President Xi Jinping announced that China will reach carbon neutrality by 2060. A lot of activities across China have focused on reducing CO2 emissions. Talk us through what pivoting your work meant.
1: Yes. For example, so far, like in Beijing, the pollution level at PM2.5 concentration from 2013 to now, I think it's been improved by 70%, 7-0. So it's large. It's like it's not only in Beijing, for Jinjiang, even for the whole country. That's a significant improvement. That's also a demonstration that the policy framework works. So we believe we can do something new. That's why we shift our focus from policy side in more into the technology side. We believe the technology, the power of technology innovation together with the power of market, they can make a change. Then we shift to technology. And so for technology, we believe climate change issue is because it involves with the energy and it's more pressing needs globally. So we believe this can bring more benefits. So we focused a larger area for climate change. For climate change, we actually, in 2018, we established Blue Tech Clean Air Alliance. So within the alliance, we deal with both air quality and climate change. And then after our president announced the carbon peaking and the carbon neutrality goals, climate change become a very hot topic. And in 2022, we designed our award program. In the past, it's Blue Tech Award. It's calling for clean air technologies all over the world to compete and to be applied in China. Then it changed to Blue Tech Carbon Neutrality Pioneers Award. So we're focusing on the key sectors like renewable energy, energy storage, hydrogen, and carbon storage use, and also all that of technologies. So we're trying to find the innovators who can actually change progress of climate change in China and even in the world.
0: And with Blue Tech, you have now worked with something like 400 climate tech startups.
1: Mm-hmm.
0: Now, sitting in the West, we hear a lot about climate tech startups. Most of them tend to be found in America because there's a lot of funding available in America. But given what's happened on the politics in recent years, that funding has become more difficult. So some places like Europe, you get more climate tech, but very few people know about the climate tech landscape in China. 400 is a big number. Can you give us a few examples of companies that you have been working with that you're very proud of that perhaps won the Pioneer Award most recently?
1: Yes. For climate tech companies, I think we've been working with now is over 400. Last Friday, we just released the winners of the fourth Blue Tech Carbon Neutrality Pioneers Award. So we have a new, another 15 winners in this award. So in China, there are a lot of companies that are working in these fields. And many of them are related to different research institutions because now it's very difficult to invent a new technology just from home. In Chinese, we call 硬科技. So maybe in English, should be translated as deep tech. So there should be a lot of accumulation experience and investment from research projects. Maybe the funding are coming from the government for the research period. For us, I think we are not working with very, very large companies. We have partners with large companies, but they're actually the industrial partners who can provide industrial support for these new companies. So we work mostly with companies who are not yet public listed. So still at the early stage. So which means from the Western media or Western sphere, it's difficult to know them. So in China, we have, I think these companies that they are all leaders in different subsectors. So for example, in hydrogen sector, now, because in the past 2 years, hydrogen has experienced a global, we can say a global disaster, many companies collapse, but we still have some companies who raise very well steadily. For example, the Hydrotech. Hydrotech is a company who produce square shaped alkaline electrolyzer. They are pretty good. And so the team is from Tsinghua, Tsinghua University. And, you know, it's a leading university in China.
0: Universities in China.
1: Yeah. And it's been established not for long, but it has successfully raised several rounds of very good investment. And also they have their establishment, not only in China, but also in Middle East, in Europe.
0: I'm Akshat Rathi, and you've been listening to an excerpt of the Zero podcast on Bloomberg Radio. You can hear all the latest episodes of Zero on Apple, Spotify, and anywhere else you get your podcasts. 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
0: I'm Akshat Rathi, and you're listening to an excerpt of the Zero Podcast on Bloomberg Radio. Each week, Zero explores the policies, tactics, and technologies taking us to a future of zero emissions. This week, I'm speaking with Tony Hsieh, chairman of Blue Tech Clean Air Alliance, about China's growing clean tech startup scene. A lot of the startups that become big companies in the West that we now know as either Tesla or Amazon or Google, they started off as small companies. And they kept building and building and building to become the giants that they are. You know, they had their core technology. In the case of Google, it was the search engine. In the case of Amazon, it was this online store. In the case of Tesla, it was the electric car. And they developed other business lines as they became bigger. But the core technology, they kept investing in, and they developed their expertise in that technology and became big companies. In China, it's different. If you look at an example of a BYD, you know, it starts by making batteries, makes some profits, then says, oh, maybe we should make cars, and goes and makes cars with internal combustion engines. Got no expertise in it, but just because, you know, the founder is interested in cars, they go and make cars. And then they realize, oh, you know, the Chinese government is interested in electric cars. We have batteries. We can make electric cars, and then they become electric car company, right? This visit, I met a company called Innovance, which is an industrial robotics company, but they started with elevators, and elevators require motors that are run on alternating current. And so they develop motors. Then those motors were useful also in industrial robotics. So they started making industrial robotics. And now with those motors being used in industrial robotics, they are also making electric car motors, which are different technology, but similar idea. And so they added all these different business lines, and how that's how they grew their company. So it's a very different way in which Chinese companies go from being small to big. Why is that?
1: Because I think that the investment environment in the US, I think the investment resources are very sufficient. So a lot of companies, they can build up very good image and still raise funds, raise investment. And then at a later stage, then they can become a giant company as a result. But in China, I think the investment are not that sufficient. So the companies, they have to, at certain critical point, they have to make profit. If they can make profit and they can use the profit to reinvest in other stuff, like what you mentioned, BYD, that they made a very good battery. So they are very good battery manufacturer, and they made enough profit and then reinvest in related industry. Yeah, for example, the new energy vehicle. So it's very relevant to their battery, right? So you can see it as an extended business through their battery business. So I think that's a difference. Yeah.
0: Yeah. I mean, the pivot actually went through an internal combustion engine rather than an electric car battery. The pivot to electric car battery came later. So it was quite a big pivot to try and make cars.
1: Yeah, my feeling is that because if you want to make the battery to be ready for electric cars, it really takes time because the safety issues. So, and you have to learn how to make vehicle, because making vehicle is not easy task. We actually involved in the first rounds of the promotion of BYD vehicle, electric vehicles in Shanxi, Taiyuan province, Taiyuan city. At the time, that 2016. So Taiwan decided to change all their taxis into electric vehicle. Mm. So that's 8,000 taxis. So that's a lot,
0: yes.
1: Right? And at that time, it's BYD. So BYD, firstly, they build up the new energy vehicles and supply it. And they also build up a lot of charging stations for the whole city.
0: Yeah.
1: And we can see because we did the survey. So in the beginning, people have a lot of complaint about this new electric vehicle because some of them didn't follow the way of how vehicle were designed. So there is a learning curve. But now BYD is already doing a great job.
0: Yes, a lot of these companies talk about reverse engineering. They look at what a product exists in the market that is better than their product. They open it up, they reverse engineer what is good about it and how to deploy those developments inside. But now when I talk to companies, they're like, that was in the past. We used to do that. Now we innovate, we do our own research, we come up with our own ideas, and you can see the result. And at least in electric cars, those results are there for everybody to see. You know, lots of Western markets now prefer a Chinese electric car because it's more affordable and gives you the same number of features, etc., and has a very good quality battery. But yeah, that process took a while. Are there technologies that are homegrown Chinese technologies in these startups that you are seeing become bigger and bigger players in the market?
1: Yes, maybe I can firstly give you some numbers. Yeah, so because we are a think tank organization. We not only matchmake company with investors, with industrial players, we also do technology assessment. Mm-hmm. And we know patents very well. So we have some number about the patents. From 2016 to 2024, China has filed about 45% of global patents in terms of green technology, low carbon technology. 45% is much more than the sum of US, EU, Japan, Korea, they add up together. So I do believe we also did analysis on articles, literature for the leading journals for the area in energy storage, in hydrogen, in many of the sectors. The Chinese authors accounts for 30-40% of the high citing articles. So I do believe there is a very high popularity here in China. So regarding the innovation, so there are also a lot of new innovations coming out to be used.
0: And can you give me a few other examples of startups where this innovation is being applied?
1: So for the companies I mentioned, they all have innovations from China. For example, the PCE company, so they are actually from Zhejiang University. So the core technology is about the catalyst. So they can use the catalyst to convert carbon dioxide into PCE. So that's their core technology. So this from China, and then from the pilot the laboratory size and pilot size, and now they have a large manufacturing site to produce that. I can also use another sample that for energy storage. We don't talk about the lithium battery. They're already very mature in the market. So for the compressed air energy storage, so we have a company called Zhongchu Guoneng. So it's actually a company, their technology are from Chinese Academy of Science. They get funding from, firstly, the Academy of Science got research funding. They developed the prototype, right? And then they decided to go to the market. And then they got investment from different investors, including both market-based and state-owned company-based investments. So, and the local government investment as well. So they have been, I think they raised maybe more than 10 rounds of investment. I can't calculate that. Now the valuation, I think is over $1 billion. So we call it a unicorn company, right? And so they got the original innovation from China based research, and they have produced over 100 megawatt scale compressed air energy storage facilities. And they got very successful use and connected to the grid in Zhangjiakou for the 100 megawatt. That's a label for the success of this technology.
0: Yeah, and it's also a strategic technology that China needs. So of course, there's lithium-ion batteries that can store electricity on the grid, but they can only store for 4, 6, 8 hours most of the time because they are expensive. So you need a technology that will do longer duration energy storage, that will be much, yes, much cheaper. And for it to be cheaper, you want to use the cheapest materials that you can. And air is probably the cheapest material you can get to be able to do energy storage. There are compressed energy storage startups in the West, in the UK, for example. There's a company that does compressed air storage. So you talked about how the funding landscape has changed over the past 10 years, given what's happening between the US and China geopolitically. Less and less investment is coming from America into China, mm-hmm, into startups. Are there other types of funders, maybe Asian funders or European funders that are looking to invest in China?
1: Yes, there. I think there are more funders. I think, for example, we work with, like I said, Aramco Ventures. Mm-hmm. So that they are from Middle East. So they come to China. They believe there are a lot of good innovations energy related. And so I think they have already invested a bunch of projects in China. And we also collaborated with Temasek. So they also have different investment means that are looking at investment opportunities in China. But I think overall speaking, the funds from international investors are not sufficient. Most of the clean tech investors, they are still looking at North America for new companies. I think this is the timing for them to look at China. And so we have hundreds of very good technology companies in early stage. So if in future there are opportunities, we definitely want to act as a bridge to linking them. Yeah.
0: And we are, of course, seeing a lot of the new energy technology giants in China go abroad because the market in China is starting to either shrink or saturate. So they're finding places abroad where people are interested in electric cars or batteries or solar panels. Are you also seeing among startups any move to try and build demonstration pilot scale projects outside of China?
1: Yes, there are such requests. Because sometimes the application scenarios are even better in the overseas market than in China.
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20: From Bloomberg World Headquarters in New York, I'm Doug Krisner. Let's update top stories. We'll look at market action. Crude oil prices are holding at higher levels after a rally during New York trading. That occurred on word the U.S. may soon increase its military strength in the Persian Gulf. WTI in New York trading was up 2.7% to 92.87. We're trading at 92.90 at the moment in Asian trading. We saw some haven buying of U.S. Treasuries in New York trading. That was due to increased political and fiscal risk in France. As a result, yields down across the U.S. curve, the two-year off about 8 basis points to 4.79. We're holding at that level now in Tokyo. There were other factors at play as well in the Treasury market. The latest manufacturing data were softer than expected, and we saw signs of stress in mortgage-backed bonds as a result of those higher mortgage rates. 10-year Treasury now at 5.25%. We heard from Nike after the bell. The company reported revenue for the first quarter below the average estimate. Nike cited weakness in China, as well as in its sportswear line and the Jordan brand. Nike also said it's expecting its sales slump to deepen in the current fiscal year, with revenue to decline in the high single digits. The stock was down 8.5% in late New York trading. Anthropic is seeking to go public as soon as the middle of November. We are told formal marketing could begin as soon as the week of November 9th. Now, investors believe fair valuation for Anthropic is in the range of between $1.8 trillion and $2 trillion. Tomorrow in the U.S., we'll get the report on September employment at 8:30 a.m. Wall Street time. Of course, special coverage for you here on Bloomberg. Economists in our survey are expecting non-farm payrolls to rise by 88,000. Right now in Tokyo, Nikkei down 1.1%. The market in Hong Kong coming back online after a holiday yesterday. Hang Seng is down more than 2.5%. In Seoul, the Kospi weaker by 0.2%. Although in Sydney, the ASX 200 is higher by 0.3%. Global news 24 hours a day. 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
9: Hey, I'm Chris Van Vliet. 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
0: Nigerian billionaire Alhaji Aliko Dangote has finally launched his much-anticipated IPO, offering retail investors the chance to buy shares in his refinery business. It's Africa's largest ever IPO and could raise as much as $2 billion. Dangote says the share sale is about democratizing the continent's largest industrial asset.
1: The IPO that we're doing is actually to bring in democracy into capital markets in Africa, is to have Africans to be able to participate in this prosperity.
0: And many Nigerians and Africans more broadly cannot wait to get involved. Demand for shares was so high that many Nigerian investment apps found themselves overwhelmed. With a minimum investment of just $4, the firm hopes ordinary Africans will make up much of the 10 million retail investors targeted by the offer. And it's led to Nigerians joking on social media that after buying shares, they've become Dangote's business partners.
12: And Dango, this is my girlfriend. She wants to build a supermarket. So as a shareholder in your company, I think you should quickly send your boys to load in 1,000 bags of cement.
13: Hello, my fellow Dangotes. As a holder of the Dangote Petroleum Refinery IPO, I am bringing you a report on one of our cars that I saw on the road. Omo, this one is dirty, sha. Let's check and see if the driver is sleeping.
22: Can I sack people? Can I stroll into Dangote and say, I don't want this line. What is my power?
12: Yeah, this is one of your top investors, Investor Sabinos. Please, I called to get a report. What's going on in the refinery now, please? Everything is going well. Please, where's Dangote? Please, your eyes on him.
0: Even Aliko Dangote saw the funny side of it.
1: We are now looking for all these massive number of people to now become our partners. You must have seen that they've been calling me now for a board meeting.
0: On this week's Next Africa podcast, we'll look at why so many people are excited by Africa's largest ever IPO and hear from one analyst who's not yet convinced. I'm Jennifer Zapasaja, and this is the Next Africa podcast, bringing you one story each week from the continent, driving the future of global growth with the context only Bloomberg can provide. And sitting alongside me for this special episode is our deputy managing editor, Neil Munshi. Neil, thanks so much for joining us and for coming on this week. It's been talked about for weeks, but it really seems like this IPO has been gaining quite a bit of steam over the past 2 weeks or so since we did actually see Dangote and his team at the Nigeria Stock Exchange. Maybe you could put this into perspective for us, though, about just how seminal of a moment really this IPO is and how or whether it compares to anything else we've seen on the continent prior to this moment. How are you viewing this, Neil?
23: Yeah, so thanks for having me, Jen. It's a series of superlatives, right? Dangote is the richest man in Africa. He built the biggest single train refinery in the world in Lagos, this refinery that costs 19, 20 million bucks. That was a huge bet that he placed on a highly dysfunctional oil sector in Nigeria that he could somehow figure out a way to make money off it. Now he's taking that bet to the public markets with this giant IPO that's the biggest, you know, in Africa, to see if investors buy that he can make it work. And based on all the hype surrounding it and his sort of press tour accompanying it, it seems that a lot of folks are.
0: Yeah, it really has been a lot of hype, but the market loves superlatives. And especially when you think about the ones that you were just pointing out there, Neil, why don't we go to Lagos? Because we have Bloomberg's Yinka Ibukun, who's based there in Lagos, been following the story just as closely, maybe more closely than we are because she's on the ground. Yinka, what's the excitement like? What's the sentiment like from people who you're speaking to in Lagos and across Nigeria about where we're at right now and what we're hearing from Dangote?
2: So there's a lot of buzz about this IPO, not least because it really targets retail investors. So that means that it's mostly for individuals, more so than institutional investors. And specifically, Dangote is looking to get market women to buy into this IPO, teachers, students, really regular people to buy into.

0: PO, and you can even scan a QR code while you're in traffic to subscribe. So it's everywhere. And the big question is if it will reach its target at the end of the offer.
1: Yinka, we were talking the other day and you were talking about like Uber drivers are talking about it. Like, man on the street, it's very much like a thing, and including relatives, people abroad, Nigerians abroad, that kind of thing. Can you talk a little bit more about that?
0: Yeah, so everybody's talking about it. Like, I've gotten requests like, how do you subscribe? And I have to be careful as a journalist because I'm just giving like the bare public information, obviously. But everybody's trying to buy, like, at least is curious about it, I think. At the very least, people are curious about it and weighing it. And yes, it's a really big range of people. It's not just the traditional investors in the stock exchange. The IPO is looking to grow to have 10 million shareholders, which is huge. On the Nigerian stock exchange currently, there's only about 6 million accounts and less than half of them are active. So you're looking at least 3 times more subscribers active on the stock exchange as a result of this IPO. So yes, it's a very ambitious, in line with most of what Dangote does and in line with what you were saying earlier about superlatives.
2: I wonder if, is this about the man at the helm of this? And you and I, Yinka, were speaking to obviously the next generation of the Dangote group, and still, so much of the focus of the group is Elaji Aliko Dangote. What is the viewpoint of him? How much is he the one that's driving what's happening right now? And really the hype and the excitement, I guess, is what I'd say.
0: Dangote is a household name. He's really an African superstar, not just in Nigeria, but beyond Nigeria. He mingles with like literal like music stars like Davido, and there's been clips of him with Burna Boy, but he's also friends with Bill Gates and Mo Ibrahim, the UK Sudanese billionaire as well. And so he's just a well-known name outside and within Nigeria, but within Nigeria he's very visible, his businesses are very visible. So literally the bus stop outside my house is called Dangote bus stop. I went to my hometown literally 7 hours away from here, and there were so many points to buy Dangote cement. So the company and the name, his name, is very visible in Nigerians' everyday life. So for him to now put his weight behind this, obviously it's his company, but he's also very visibly campaigning for the IPO. He's been more visible in the last year than in the whole of my life. And for many people, they would feel the same way in Nigeria. So he's made himself very prominent. He's actually quite a private person, but he's made himself very visible to push this IPO. And frankly, I think it's working. People are interested in what he's doing. They want to buy into the company. And because it's retail investors, you're also seeing a group of people that may not be seasoned investors. So they may not be asking the financial questions that probably need to be asked before doing any sort of stock investment, but are just basically like really running on vibes at some point. But institutional investors are also saying that the fundamentals are good. Obviously, the business has benefited from the war on Iran and the restrictions to fuel supply, which has made the refinery even more relevant for many markets in Nigeria and abroad. So it's interesting. There's a hype. There's also a business that has had a very good few years of operations, and now it's waiting to see how many people actually go all the way to buy into the company.
2: And like Yinka just said, it's not just Nigerians. Investors across Africa are keen to get involved. In several other countries on the continent, they're finding ways to invest in the IPO through nominee arrangements offered by Nigerian firms. They're already signing up investors in Rwanda, Ethiopia, and the Ivory Coast. Here's what Winnie Koech, head of wealth and investment at Stanbic Bank Kenya, told us about how Kenyan investors were anticipating this IPO.
3: So I believe the inclusion that has been done by the Nairobi Securities Exchange is exciting to the extent that today you can fractionalize a large investment like a Dangote IPO to a smaller trader, which is a possibility.

0: in Kenya today is more exciting for me, more than even the larger investors. The fact that anybody can participate is very, very crucial, and I can see the market being excited.
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0: mentioned that, you know, the Trump administration has been trying to install loyalists in this way in many U.S. attorneys' offices across the country. And other appellate courts have ruled against the Trump administration.
1: So three courts of appeals have weighed in on Trump's apparent efforts to sort of get around presidential appointment and Senate confirmation. But the three circuit courts that have weighed in, which are the second, the ninth, and the third, they were ruling on the attorney general's appointments under a different statute called the Federal Vacancies Reform Act. And that's a totally different mechanism for temporarily filling these seats. So those decisions, you know, aren't going to control this one. That said, not that they would anyway, because they're sister courts, but they were dealing with a different substantive issue. Still, they sort of signal this reluctance among federal appellate courts to embrace any sort of approach to this that would threaten to indefinitely circumvent presidential appointment and Senate confirmation.
0: It's hard for me to see this as anything but trying to avoid getting the Senate's advice and consent.
1: Yeah, it's interesting. So it's like sort of how, again, they screwed up because they didn't know what they were doing yet. And they sort of refined their approach to getting around Senate confirmation after Comey and James raised their objections to the indictments. You know, Section 546 might not work. So they got smarter after that. So these other three circuits, the second, the third, and the ninth, what the government was doing was under the Federal Vacancies Reform Act, the first assistant, somebody with the title of first assistant, automatically assumes the duties of the U.S. attorney when that seat becomes vacant. So instead of some of the president appointing a new U.S. attorney for Senate confirmation, what they were doing instead was appointing a first assistant after the U.S. attorney seat was already vacant. And they would just sit there below the U.S. attorney seat, but perform all of the functions. So it's a different kind of workaround. I think some courts have referred to it as a first assistant workaround. And what they've said is no, the statute doesn't contemplate that the vacancy will open up and that you can then appoint a first assistant who will then assume that role and responsibility. That automatic succession only happens if that first assistant is already in place when the seat is vacated.
0: And it sounds like the Fourth Circuit, the majority of the Fourth Circuit panel, was skeptical of the government's argument here. Thanks so much, Holly. That's Bloomberg Law senior reporter Holly Barker. In other legal news today,
2: the whole world had to watch as our entire universe was destroyed, as the sunshine was My Amazing Renee was robbed from us, from her children, and from her community that loved her.
0: Renee Good's family sued the U.S. government and the architects of President Trump's immigration crackdown today for her killing in January by an ICE agent in Minneapolis. Good's partner, Becca Good, accused the government and Jonathan Ross, the ICE agent who shot into her SUV and killed her, of unjustified and excessive use of force.
2: What happened to us should never happen to any family. No child should grow up without a parent. No one should lose their sister or their daughter. No one should have to live without their soulmate. Accountability and change, true accountability and change, is the only way to make sure that no other family has to go through what we have.
0: The family filed two lawsuits, one against the government, the other against Ross and officials including White House Deputy Chief of Staff Stephen Miller, ex-Homeland Security Secretary Kristi Noem, and White House Border Czar Tom Homan. According to one of the lawsuits, the January 7th shooting, captured on bystander video, was the predictable and intended product of the Trump administration's crackdown on Somali and other immigrants in Minnesota, dubbed Operation Metro Surge. Brent Granger, Renee Good's brother, said the family is still processing their grief.
3: Renee was the first and loudest person to root for you, and Renee exuded light, and that light has been extinguished. We cannot unsee the video of how violently she was taken from us.
0: The killings of Good, a 37-year-old mother of three, and another U.S. citizen, Alex Preddy, in Minneapolis,

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0: That's a kind of good thing for guilt. And also, I mean, in previous, in particularly earlier this year, the UK was underperforming, even if it wasn't the trigger. This time it's outperforming. And also, I think, like, it's a tendency to assume that all of these moves are to do with the UK. You know, like, we've had so many episodes where political stress and fiscal stress have filtered through to gilts. We're not seeing that at the moment. In fact, my colleague Simon White wrote a great piece on this on MLive earlier this week, where he was saying that actually, you know, the markets are giving Burnham the benefit of the doubt, and all of the moves we've seen in gilts are kind of inflation and BOE changes as opposed to the kind of the fiscal side of things. So that's quite interesting.
1: Well, that's the latest on gilts. And of course, the other foolproof measure of UK economic health is, of course, the fortunes of Wetherspoons. Tell us the latest there.
0: Okay, so a couple of things going on. I think that their kind of full-year earnings through to July were a little bit mixed. Profit was a bit lower than expected. Revenue was up a bit. Obviously, that kind of speaks to some of the tensions there. Since July, the first 9 weeks of their trading year, like-for-like sales are up a long way, and the chairman, Tim Martin, said that was down to the hot weather, and Wetherspoons has been kind of investing in its beer gardens a lot more. He said that it used to be the case that when there was hot weather, people didn't go to Spoons. Now, because of the more beer gardens, people are going there, so that's a shift. He did have that kind of classic bit of British pessimism by saying, no, this is going to revert to normal soon, so yeah, weather can't be good forever, I guess.
2: Yet another spot I need to try to check out before I take my leave of you all at the end of this week. Thank you so much for this, Dave. Great seeing you. That's Dave Goodman from our Markets Today team with some of the stories to consider on this Friday. And for more stories like this, the latest UK market moves, find the Markets Today live page at bloomberg.co.uk or on the Bloomberg terminal at TLIVGO.
1: Well, it's almost time for me to leave you in the studio, Nathan, but I do want to mention something that's caught my eye. We've been talking so much about these moves in global bonds, and perhaps it's good maybe to zoom out. There's a great post on the Markets Live blog talking about how the tidal force driving markets has been government really over the last decade. Perhaps more maybe at the moment driven by macro concerns about inflation, but it is worth remembering how much government can influence the market.
2: Absolutely. I mean, you see it when it's playing out in the bond space as well. And when you have massive run-ups in deficits and debt, it certainly spills over into the market as well. I can't leave you as well without saying a special shout out to our producer, Chris Pitt's son, who's having a birthday today. Happy birthday.
1: Happy birthday to Elijah.
2: You are now given permission to tear open those presents. And if you're going to be in the office, be sure to check out all our great interviews on Bloomberg Television. Our present to you at TV Go on the Bloomberg Terminal. 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
7: Daybreak Europe for this Friday, the 2nd of October from Brussels and London. Coming up today.
8: Of extra troops and an additional aircraft carrier to the Middle East as Trump weighs escalating attacks on Iran.
7: Transatlantic fumes. Washington presses Europe to tap emergency diesel reserves as it considers an export ban.
8: From guilt trip to French slip, investors target French debt after UK borrowing costs hit 6%.
7: Plus, banking on a tax rise. The UK's Chancellor meets city CEOs as stock prices tumble.
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3: Good morning, everyone. Paul Sweeney, Tom Keene, Michael Barr, Alexis Christophorus, John Tucker in for Michael Barr. He's rehearsing now, Jobs Day.
7: Actually, in for Alexis, but I'll be in for Michael, I think, next.
3: Okay, so, well, you can be in for both.
7: You're kind of right.
3: You could do both at the same time. I could see that this morning. Futures up 32. Dow futures up 240. The VIX 16.06. We're going to go commercial free here at some point within the hour with a great lineup of conversations to inform you on this. Hugh Von Steen is coming up. Ooh. He's got a whole script for us to look at because he's at Apollo and fancy now.
4: Yep.
3: But we're not going to do that. We're going to blow up the script. We're very fortunate to have Mr. Von Steen with us today with what's going on in Europe. I look at this, a DXY of 102. Nothing else has to be said. Just absolutely. Sorry, Paul, what's your observation looking at the data right now?
4: Yeah, I'm just keeping an eye on oil. We've got oil pulling back a little bit here. WTI crude oil just below $90 a barrel. That's off $3. And Brent just below $100 a barrel. So that's kind of helping things a little bit.
3: Bloomberg Surveillance this morning on this Jobs Day. 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
7: All right, stocks climbing this morning. Wall Street looking ahead to the September jobs report. I get that in exactly 28 minutes. The forecast for about 90,000 jobs added. The unemployment rate expected to stay the same at 4.1%. Ahead of that, Dow futures up 243. S&P futures up 31. The NASDAQ futures up 164. Yields 2-year down 2 basis points ahead of the jobs report, 4.77%. The 10-year 2 basis points lower, 5.21%. Disney planning to cut hundreds of jobs, part of the restructuring of its TV operations. It's according to the Journal, the overhaul will consolidate divisions at the company. The new CEO there, Josh DeMaro, has been slimming down the media giant's sprawling business footprint. Nike, most active pre-market, down 8%, expecting high single-digit revenue decline this year. The guidance, pretty ugly. Americans spent more than $160 billion using buy now, pay later plans. Now, that's according to Fed economists who say these plans are increasingly being used for everyday expenses, including grocery, bills, transportation, and even their rent. We check the markets for you right here on Bloomberg Radio. I'm John Tucker. That's your Bloomberg Business Flash, Paul and Tom.
3: John Tucker, thanks so much. 27 minutes away from the jobs report. We start strong in this hour from EIU Chief Economist Constance Hunter. Thank you, Constance, for joining today. What will, beneath the headline data, what will you look for at 8:30?
8: Yes, so I'm going to be looking at the composition of jobs. What we've observed over the last several years is that jobs that are non-cyclical, healthcare and government, really drove jobs growth. But that started to turn in the beginning of 2026. So amid this low fire environment, what we see is the composition of jobs growth is increasingly cyclical jobs. And that dovetails with all the other data that we're seeing about this very resilient U.S. economy.
4: Constance, let's talk about wages.

0: Wages here, average hourly earnings year over year, 3.1% growth. That's the forecast there. Given the inflation out there, that's not very good, is it?
1: No, it's really not. And if you separate it out further and you look at manufacturing versus services, services wage growth has been slower. Where we're seeing a significant amount of wage growth is in construction. And of course, this is where we see the fingerprints of AI all over the economy. And if you're in construction and you're involved at all in any of this AI build out, you're getting close to 7% year over year wage increases. Wow.
0: So how do we think about just this labor market here in the U.S.? There is obviously much different immigration policy. We've got an aging demographic. That doesn't sound like the recipe for growing the labor force and growing this economy, but GDP keeps cranking here.
1: Well, yes. And I mean, it's interesting because I was just reading an NBER paper about what has happened globally as we've seen shrinking working age populations and increasing old age populations. And interestingly, we continue to see per capita GDP go up. So it's a long held view in economics that potential GDP is the sum of the growth rate of the working age population plus the growth rate of productivity. And of course, in the 70s, we had terrible productivity, but we had significant growth in the working age population. And we had women entering the labor force. And of course, now we're pretty much at stasis with that. And we don't see a growing working age population. It's coming all down to productivity.
2: But within this jobs report, I haven't asked this question in ages, Constance. I'm sorry to inflict it upon you. We're just two Americas. The feedback I get from listeners and viewers, Constance, is heated. There's a bunch of fancy people out there like John Tucker living large. And everybody else is flat on their back. That's the zeitgeist. Are there two Americas into this jobs report?
1: Well, yeah, and yes, and you spoke about it in your previous segment when you talked about the number of people who are using buy now, pay later to buy groceries, right? And that's always a tenuous sign of what's going on in the economy. And of course, this inflation that we're seeing, that, by the way, isn't going away. So, Neil Kashkari was in New York this week. Tom, I'm actually surprised I didn't see you at Council on Foreign Relations on Wednesday evening.
2: Oh, and some shade there from Constance.
1: You know, you're usually there. I usually can count on
2: Constance,
1: you.
2: Constance, Montreal, Toronto. Okay, continue.
1: Okay, that's your hall pass granted. So anyway, he was speaking about the fact that we are almost having endemic shocks, right? And so obviously higher tariffs really impact lower income households. These higher diesel prices are going to be distributed out through the economy. And of course, higher mortgage rates really impact those people that need to finance the majority of their home purchases. And so, you know, when you're talking about putting 20% down or less,
2: right.
1: And so it really is significantly impacting lower income households. With that said, we have over the past 5-6 years seen wages for all cohorts go up.
2: Right. Okay. Constance, thank you so much. To get us to Jobs Day in 23 minutes, Constance Hunter with EIU and her work with macro policy perspectives as well. You get lucky. This is the interview of the day. I'm supposed to talk to Hyvon Steenis of Apollo about the wonderful giant of UK economics, Charles Goodhart. But we're going to rip up the script. Why are we going to do this? There's a point where you start out. People trot out Hyvon Steenis and they say, well, he did this. You know, he used to skate with Mark Carney. You know, you'd have to Carney be in the goal and he would have to take shots at him and not embarrass him on the blocker side. The important thing is Hyvon Steenis cut his teeth for 14 years at Morgan Stanley in banking. And with what's going on my Bloomberg screen, we're ripping up the script this morning with Hyvon Steenis, of course, his work, public service to the United Kingdom, and now to Apollo. Hugh, I look at this moment as modded by a sudden drop in euro and finally Swiss franc moves to strength. What is the financial condition of the banks and the non-banks that you're expert on in Europe?
3: for having me on. You know, I think it's fascinating. There was a financials conference here in London last week with 90 of the CEOs and CFOs. And actually, the line from them was that European banks are probably in their best health for 30 years. They've got a reasonable yield curve. The credit conditions are benign. There's been a bit of a pickup in loan growth. And actually, they're starting to get investing in technology. And so, oddly enough, they were arguing this is actually a good environment in the last 30 years. And the benefit has been, despite all the shocks, and the energy shock clearly today with diesel and gas, is that the economy has been pretty resilient. So what we're seeing is an economy which is fraying. There's definitely some stress in the system coming from the energy prices, but actually the economy and the banks still continue to be in very, you know, resilient health.
2: What does France signal to you, and not just the simplistic idea of the French-German difference in yield, but the sophistication that Apollo looks at in swap markets, in private relationships? How fragile is France?
3: Look, I think the issue here is thinking about the macro conditions and fiscal consolidation. And I think what we've seen across many European countries and also in the States is the pressure to continue to spend on entitlements is very strong. And therefore, with that pressure, the ability to consolidate the fiscal position is really quite difficult. So, you know, investors are posing the natural questions that you would also have, Tom. It's about how high can rates go? How rate sensitive is the economy? What does that mean for economic growth? But I come back to it, when you talk to the leaders of the companies, when you talk to the financiers, they're trying to problem solve. And so for every, you know, stress and pressure on the system, there's a lot of problem solving going on. And I think in a way, post the pandemic, leaders have realized that they can pull levers. And therefore, I really would think that despite the obvious issues on the tape, the resilience and the ability of managers to pull levers, I think, is not to be understated.
0: Hugh, one of the drivers for higher global rates has been the new issuance from corporate in that, particularly in the investment grade market, a lot from the hyperscalers and the AI developers here. Even in Europe, I mean, $48 billion in bonds in European currencies this year. How has the European market digested that new issuance, which has been significantly higher than maybe last year?
3: Oh, Paul, I think this is a really interesting issue, and obviously one you know well from your prior life too. Look, so issuance of reverse Yankee, so the hyperscalers issuing Europe, has tripled this year already on last year, and probably will end up quadrupling. And so it's in some markets, so I think in the Eurozone it's taken about 8% of the investment grade bond market this year. Actually, in the Swiss franc, in Swissies, it's over 20% of investment-grade bond issuances by the hyperscalers this year. It's a really meaningful change in the composition of European credit markets. Now, the good news is, so far, that's been digested quite well. Now, part of that is because the hyperscalers are issuing at longer duration than a typical European corporate is. But also, if I compare the non-hyperscalers, they've probably issued roughly the same amount this year in Europe as they did last year, with comparable spreads. And the hyperscalers have been the additional, which has been absorbed so far. But I think, as Torsten and I debate regularly, hyperscaler issuance needs to be up another 25% next year, if you look at consensus numbers. And therefore, they'll probably be coming back even in more size to Europe. And so I think for us, Apollo, that speaks to also the importance of both private and public markets, because the sheer scale of this issuance is meaning they need to dip into every pond. And actually, you know, Swissies and euros and pounds are very attractive to them.
0: How about in the private market? Give us a sense of just in Europe, across Europe, how is the private market, the private debt market in particular, how is that developing and evolving?
3: It's a good question. So I think, as you know, we think about both the private markets being both investment grade and the direct mm-hmm. lending. Direct lending is a function really of sponsor activity. Private equity activity, as you know, is down a little bit this year. I think in M&A it's down about 9% year on year. So there's a little bit less on the sponsor side. But actually, one of the biggest sources of growth has actually been the sort of investment grade, you know, corporates looking to borrow $3 billion here, $4 billion there for really major projects. And so in a way, the interesting new development in Europe is how project finance is increasingly coming to the private credit market rather than to the banks or to the bond markets. And that's something I think we're going to be seeing a lot more about in the future.
2: You know, you should understand that Hugh Van Steen, his kids are so damn expensive, he's like an FX trader. It's amazing. So, Hugh, we look at cable, the sterling versus the US dollar. I know over there it's about euro sterling. Francine Lacroix taught me that. You're well outside two standard deviations of a really fractured euro versus, I guess, a sort of fractured sterling. Is sterling going to give way here? I mean, can you imagine a 129 weaker sterling on cable?
3: Look, this is an interesting one. Well, look, remember, Tom, I still think about cable a lot as well, and I think about even when I first lived in New York in the early 90s, the dramatic change. Look, I think that what you're seeing here is that because of the fiscal position in the UK, our rates are going up. We're 6% at the long end, we're 5.4 at the 10-year. I think even your own colleagues at Bloomberg are thinking there's an extra 30 bips in the UK curve because of the, you know, history that we've had in the last few years. So we're needing to pay that little bit more to issue, and that's keeping the currency where it is. So I think it's something to watch, but I don't think I've got a strong call for you today.
2: Hugh, thank you so much. Hugh Van Steenis, we were going to speak of Professor Goodhart, but with the events at hand, wonderful to get his banking expertise. Mr. Van Steenis is with Apollo. Futures up 30 right now. Dow futures rounded up 200 points here. It's 14 minutes from Jobs Day. With our news in New York City is Michael Barr.
4: Thank you very much, Tom, Paul, and John. The Pentagon is deploying an additional aircraft carrier and 10,000 sailors and Marines to the Persian Gulf, giving American commanders more options if President Donald Trump chooses to escalate attacks on Iran. Bloomberg Middle East Managing Editor Onur Arant.
5: It is a sign that this might happen. It's also important that this is taking place after President Trump has recently said that an escalation in fighting is also possible following the November midterm elections in the U.S. But it doesn't mean that it is definitely going to happen.
4: Bloomberg's Onur Arant. Meanwhile, Iran's foreign minister suggested that his country was willing to restore nuclear inspectors' access to bomb facilities in exchange for sanctions relief. New York Governor Kathy Hochul has appointed a special prosecutor to oversee an investigation into a woman's allegations that she was gang-raped at a Cornell University fraternity house, saying she had lost faith in the local DA's ability to handle the case. Hochul says she's appointing the office of New York Attorney General Letitia James as the special prosecutor. Meanwhile, the Cornell Student Assembly held a public forum about the gang rape lawsuit.
6: There really wasn't much justice for Jane Doe. She went through pretty much all of the processes that she should have in order to report this event, and she still did not receive much justice.
4: Students are demanding better safety. The captain of the Fly Dubai passenger plane, who was attacked by his co-pilot during a flight to Tel Aviv, has been speaking to Indian Prime Minister Narendra Modi. Captain Smit Machar is from India and spoke to Modi via video in Hindi from Abu Dhabi, where he is being treated for his injuries. Machar says, "I was fighting for my life." Machar also said he opened the cockpit door, allowing passengers to enter and restrain the attacker. The flight carrying 182 people was diverted to Saudi Arabia for the emergency landing. Global news 24 hours a day and whenever you want it with Bloomberg News Now. I'm Michael Barr, and this is Bloomberg, Tom, Paul, and John.
2: Michael Barr, thanks so much. 3 minutes here to brief you on what we're going to see here in about 12 minutes. Paul, I'm looking at ECO Go.
0: Yep.
2: 11 lines of data, and it's sort of boring, which tells me all my radar's up because there's no feeling that this will be boring.
0: No.
2: What's the whisper number?
0: The whisper number for the non-farm payrolls, the consensus right now is 90,000. The whisper number is 86,000, a little bit weaker, and that's actually come up, Tom, over the last couple of days. Yesterday, the whisper number was about 83,000. So just kind of coming up, getting a little bit closer to the consensus here. But, you know, we've heard from several people, Anna Wong yesterday, there's a lot of variability in this number here. So we'll see how it plays out. Last month, right. You remember, the non-farm payroll was 162,000, well above
2: the numbers. There'll be a revision on that.
0: So there'll probably be a revision there. But it just goes to show you some of the variability here in this number.
2: David Rosenberg up in Toronto,
0: yep,
2: noting also Montreal starts strong. But David Rosenberg calls it a possible catchdown.
0: Okay.
2: There's statistically, and all the Anna Wong noise within the report,
0: yep,
2: could be a number that's a little souther, but others go the other way.
0: Yeah, and I'm looking at the average, the unemployment rate. It's forecasted to stay steady right at 4.1%. Boy, we've been down at that level you know, between 4.1, 4.2, 4.3 for the longest time here.
2: Let's review this. This is important. The U3 number that Paul just quoted is a fully employed America, 4.1%. The Greenspan number, the underemployment rate, the U6, is 7.7%, which, to be honest, is not all that bad, you know, given history and that. But there's an entire school of thought out there of people that are unemployed, underemployed, or just getting by. The just getting by statistic, I think, is not talked about enough.
0: Yeah, and
2: it's a big number. It's like 20%.
0: Yeah, and it changes by demos as well, demographics. Yeah. So, there's a lot of data we'll see today. And again, on the wage front, you know, it used to be 3.1% year-over-year earnings growth was okay. Not in this inflationary environment. I mean, it's negative real earnings for a couple of periods now, and that's what I think has got the angst out there for a lot of people. They're just like, okay, I've got the job, but this inflation's just too much for me here relative to where my wage growth is.
2: Let's get some benchmark data here for everybody keeping score at home. Futures up 32. They've been buoyant all day. Dollar stronger off of weaker euro. That's the key question. 112.25. Thank you, Hugh von Steenis. In the yield space, I guess it's a better yield, price up, yield lower.
0: There you go.
2: But still, there we are, 5.22%. Paul and I will really focus on the Sweeney yield, 4.77%.
0: Extraordinary.
2: 4.77%.
0: For 2 years, nice.
2: 2 year.
0: Yep.
2: Yield as well. But, you know, the mystery here, folks, is extraordinary. Please stay with us. We'll come to you commercial free in a bit. This is Bloomberg Surveillance.
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15: And I'm John Tucker, the Bloomberg News, with this Bloomberg Business Flash. The futures are higher. Yields are lower ahead of the jobs report. The number to watch, 90,000 jobs being added. That's the consensus. Unemployment rate expected to stay the same at 4.1%. Right now, the Dow futures up 255, up 0.5%. S&P futures up 33. The NASDAQ futures up 191 points. Two-year yield, basis point lower, 4.77%. Brent crude down 2.5. Right now, $99.67 a barrel. We check the markets for you all day long right here on Bloomberg Radio. I'm John Tucker. That's your Bloomberg Business Flash. Paul and Tom.
2: John Tucker, thank you so much. We'll come back to John here in 4 minutes with the jobs report. Always, we start strong with Claudia Sahm. To say she's chief economist at New Century Advisors barely describes the accolade. She is at the University of Minnesota in Duluth.
0: Whoa, okay.
2: Where men are men and play
0: sure,
2: hockey.
0: You're darn
2: you know,
0: right.
2: 12 months of the year, giving a speech and being honored, of course, as she should be, by all of their economists. Claudia Sahm, the two Americas of Duluth and, say, New York City, are a median house price of $250,000 versus something like $710,000 in New York City. The job economies that we're going to see in 4 minutes. How does the Fed treat Duluth's job economy versus New York City's job economy?
16: Right. Well, the Fed has a difficult position in that they have one tool, the federal funds rate, the interest rate. Right. So they really have to look at the U.S. labor market as a whole. They can't look at Duluth versus New York City differently. And honestly, a lot of the things that we see in local labor markets that distinguish them, they aren't the business cycle. They aren't what the Fed really tries to stabilize. They're much longer run trends. There's big shifts in demographic, shifts in industry, some of which happened decades ago, like the closing of U.S. Steel, which is far in the rearview mirror, still has real implications in the Duluth local economy.
0: Claudia, is this U.S. labor market, can it still be characterized as a low-hire, low-fire environment?
16: Absolutely. And we got more confirmation this week on the good side of it, the low-fire, right? We saw initial jobless claims go below 200,000 again last week, and that is very low, close to the lows of this year. The JOLTS, the Job Openings and Labor Turnover Survey, also showed very low layoff rates. That's a good thing. You got a job, you like your job, this is a good labor market. If you are looking for a job, or yesterday when I was speaking to a bunch of college students who will soon be looking for jobs, this is tough. Mm. Like, the hiring rate is still really low. We got a good number last month in August with 162,000 payrolls net created. We need to see more of that before I'm convinced that we're really on an uptrend in the labor market. I think we've had a lot of stability. But again, stability is not good if you're on the outside looking in.
0: Yep. How can this economy grow on a nominal basis north of 6% if really not creating that many new jobs? Is it better productivity?
16: Well, it's hard to see this being sustainable, particularly, I mean, we have such low labor force growth right now with the sharp reduction in immigration and aging of the workforce, people getting into retirement. It's just we're not growing a lot of you know, workers. And typically that's a big piece of supporting growth. So right now, if labor force is not growing and right. The economy, the activity is growing, it's got to come from productivity. But, like, you know, AI adoption is not widespread enough to explain right. All of this. So it's curious. It really is.
2: Claudia, 114% of my audience is certain the real wage is declining. When we look at wage data and take out real inflation, not some fancy Claudia Sahm inflation, are our paychecks going up? I don't buy it.
16: Yeah, you know, it's so hard. And I think this is one where for people, you know, looking at the statistics, it's hard often to see themselves in it. Wages are really difficult to measure, you know, how they change over time. There's a lot of composition that the aggregate numbers try to take into effect. And then, of course, what you need to buy. I mean, are you someone who needs to drive to work, or or not, like that can make a big difference in how hard you've been hit this year in terms of higher costs. Right. So it's not a clear slam dunk that real wages are just growing really fast. This is not a labor market right. where people have a lot of options to move to better jobs either.
2: We triangulate our research, as we always do, with the noted economist Claudia Sahm. In filling up at the Wawa, John Tucker, how is that driving commute going, Mr. Tucker?
17: I mean, it's been down a little for 35-gallon. Diesel still, you know, elevated. I think it was about 640. Down a little, but still very much elevated.
2: We thank you for the piercing digital, I should say, report there from John Tucker. We're going to come back with Dr. Sahm again, an honor from the University of Minnesota at Duluth. We'll continue with Claudia Sahm and then on to other good conversations. We welcome all of you, commercial free across America, Paul Sweeney and Tom Keene on a job site. Paul, I way more blinking on the screen than normally I would see into the report. The red and green blinky blinky is tangible. Futures up 40. The Sweeney yield is what I focus on, and right now I've got that at 4.77%. 4.77% in America.
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17: All right, let's get right to it. Big changes here, change in non-farm payrolls. We were expecting 90,000 jobs. We're only getting 29,000. The prior month also revised downward from 162 to 133,000. The unemployment rate rising to 4.2%. The expectation was 4.1%. Average hourly earnings on a month-over-month basis coming in much less than expected, just a tenth of a percent. The expectation was for three-tenths of a percent. You mentioned that two-year yield down 8 basis points right now, 4.7%. We check the markets for you all day long right here on Bloomberg Radio. I'm John Tucker. That's your unemployment report, the jobs report for this Friday. Paul and Tom.
2: John Tucker, thanks so much. 4.2% on the unemployment rate. There's a lot of noise in there. I got a C-minus on this. Dr. Sam marked me down years ago.
0: Yeah, understandable.
2: On this 4.2% here. And, you know, everything, folks, as I said, it was a real stasis survey. And the answers, the numbers are not. 29,000 in the two-month payroll revision is negative 60,000. Mm. I'm going to nail this. That's a negative 29,000.
0: Okay.
2: Negative over, you know, a summation here as well. The hourly earnings come in light, yeah. 0.3. And they came in substantially below that, 0.1. Average hourly earnings, you know, annualized, down a tick, 3.1. Down to 3.0. Equities lift up 61 on futures, up 30. Double up 60. NASDAQ up a full stick, 1%. And the VIX, as Paul mentioned, it's 16, comes in at 15. Paul, to let Dr. Sahm massage the data, what do you see here, Paul, right
0: now? Just going to the bond market right here, Tom. The 2 years down 9 basis points. It was down 2 basis points before this report. So we're now at 4.69 on the 2 year. The 10 year, off about 8.5 basis points. The 10-year is now at 5.15%, Tom. So yields coming in, bonds prices higher.
2: In Duluth, Minnesota, think Gordon Lightfoot and Lake Superior. Claudia Sahm is with us as she is honored by the University of Minnesota. Dr. Sahm, this is a report that a select group of people said would happen, would come in light, what David Rosenberg called a catchdown. What do you do with 1 month's data?
16: Well, I think this does undercut the story that had been coming in today that maybe we have some strengthening in the labor market, right? That maybe the hiring picking up some. Like this just shows, no, the labor market is much more stable. Like job creation has stabilized relative to last year when it was really sliding, but we are not in an uptrend, right? So the August number, it was a pop. Even with the downward revisions today, it's probably well above what it takes to keep the unemployment rate stable.
2: Right.
16: But we didn't get another month of that, right? It like popped back down. So I think we're just in this place of very low job creation in the U.S., which does fit with
2: right.
16: low growth in the labor force. And the unemployment rate, it did tick up, but basically it's unchanged. I think 4.2, 4.1, those aren't big differences.
2: I was talking to Veronica Clark about this at Citigroup, and the GDP, and I guess it comes into Claudia. I'm thinking of the late laureate Ned Phelps at Columbia, the dynamism of the American economy. Are we getting sclerotic in our non-AI world?
16: It is really frustrating to look at the labor market at a moment like this where there really isn't a lot of dynamism. One thing I watch so closely, in addition to the hiring rate, is the quit rate, because that's the opportunity for people to go find better jobs, better pay, deal with, you know, higher prices. And that quit rate is also low. We are just not moving people around. So it really is, there's so much tension to have a labor market that feels kind of stuck. And an economy where we're talking about transformative technology, like it's like things are out of sync in a way that just doesn't feel like it can keep going. And yet it has. We are like, you know, at least 3 years into this low hire, low fire labor market. This is not normal.
0: How do you think the Fed is going to view this print here this morning?
16: I don't think this gives the Fed a lot of information. I don't think it'll really change what their approach to monetary policy. Right now, they're trying to contain supply-driven inflation, like keeping a bad situation from getting worse. Fed officials have talked about what's a pretty modest adjustment in interest rates. They've done a quarter point. Maybe they do another, maybe two more this year. That is not a like hiking cycle like 2022 when the labor market's overheating. We have 9% inflation. Like, we are not in that world. The labor market is pretty stable. It's not in a great place. It's not the Fed's focus right now. And really, given their mandate and their tools, I think it's appropriate for them to be focused on the inflation side. But again, they've had a pretty modest approach to monetary policy. The market seemed to think about something a little more aggressive, and maybe they should tone it, you know, back a little today. But I don't think it really shifts the Fed's thinking that much.
0: So with a little bit of hindsight here, what is the changed, reduced, more limited immigration policy? How is that impacting? Do we have any real hard data how that's impacting the labor market?
16: There have been, I think, first some measurement challenges, right? Just in both the surveys and also with employers and reporting. And we've not just a reduction in immigration, we've had, you know, temporary visa status revoked, and that revoked some of the work status. And then how do employers handle that? And when does it get reported? So we have, with a pretty big time lag, got a sense of what's actually happening in terms of our immigrant workforce. So we don't have a good handle of it. I think you can go to a few immigrant, like, intensive industries, like maybe in construction, and you see some wage growth pick up, which could be labor shortages. But, oh, yeah, we're also building a bunch of data centers. Right. So, like, that's pushing up construction. So it's really hard to pull it out. But it is clear the labor force growth is slowing, not just immigration, but that is a piece of, like, the sharp change.
2: Claudia Somm, safe travels. Thank you so much for joining us today. Yeoman's duty, or say yo woman's duty here from the University of Minnesota at Duluth. We are ever stronger here with futures up 69, the VIX 15.60, the 10-year yield in a solid 7 basis points, 30-year bond even comes in as well. I guess a sigh of relief on worries of an overheating economy. She's expert at this. Rebecca Patterson joins us now, the Council on Foreign Relations. Let me go right to your work. I was at the Greenspan Memorial, just a fabulous effort by Jane Harman and, of course, Andrea here with all of the people showing up in honor of Alan Greenspan. Some really frank talk about the arc of his work. And I was greeted by Sebastian Mallaby, whose book, The Man Who Knew the Life and Times of Alan Greenspan. You have the privilege of doing a podcast with Sebastian at CFR. And your recent newly minted podcast is on central banks. What kind of bind are they in, given the drama I just saw on the Bloomberg screen?
18: I mean, let's put the payroll data aside for a second, because the Fed and other central banks are looking not just at one number, but at a dashboard of numbers when they're making their assessment on labor and inflation. I think the challenge for the Fed, the challenge for all these developed markets, and even a few emerging central banks today, is that a lot of the pressure coming in are supply shocks, and central bank policy changes can't create a barrel of oil. They can't create more chips, et cetera. So it's hard for them to know how to respond to that. Now, some of this is demand driven, as we know. And the way I'm starting to think about the economy today, and AI in particular, is it's too much of a good thing. We have too much CapEx, literally, going in the economy. Brookings put out a paper recently suggesting 6% of GDP for about a decade. I mean, that's an incredible, incredible statistic.
2: That's real GDP, folks.
18: Yes.
2: Okay, folks, let me translate. Paul, Banana Republic. Continue.
18: Okay.
2: Not the clothing store.
18: So you've got this boost to growth, but as we just saw, it's not necessarily translating into an equal number of jobs. We have this need for energy that's pushing up inflation at the margin. And as Claudia Somm just mentioned, love to see her before me, although it's a lot of pressure on me. It sucks away from everything else. And when I say sucks away, I mean you don't have enough construction workers because they're all building data centers. You have pressure higher on treasury yields because you are now competing with all that AI debt.
2: Paul, let me give you this statistic here. I think it's really important. Yep. I have a huge affection for Duluth that actually has to do with Rome, Italy. Poverty rate in Minnesota is 9%. Booming Minneapolis, yep, yep. Data centers, the Mayo Clinic, the Minnesota Wild, everything. I won't mention the Twins. Brian, I'm sorry, I won't mention the Vikings. Okay, in Duluth, the poverty rate is almost double, 16.8%. Mm. That's the part of America flat on their back.
0: Absolutely. So, Rebecca, what a lot of people are trying to understand, there's a lot of people in this market that have never seen yields at these levels.
18: Right. I mean,
0: it's been a long time since we've seen yields at these levels. Is it fair to tell them this is kind of the new normal? This is actually normal when you look at it historically, and you better get used to these levels? Is that how you think about yields?
18: Yes. I think we are in a higher for longer regime. I think government bond yields, again, across a number of markets are resetting higher structurally. It doesn't mean they won't go up and down with the economic cycle, but the era that we had for 20-some years after the financial crisis in 08, where we had zero interest rates and very low yields, that's not coming back.
2: Rebecca, you know that when we make a correction here, we have to do it immediately because the markets are riveted to what we say here in equities, bonds, currencies, commodities. Surveillance correction. Brian Belsky, thank you so much for emailing in. The Vikings are 3-0, and they got a gimme this weekend with the lousy Miami Dolphins.
0: Okay, all right.
2: They're going to be on the edge of Duke, 4-0
0: exactly.
2: in that.
0: Exactly.
2: Let us continue our conversation on the American economy.
0: So, should we go in and lock in some yield here in the Treasury bond market? I mean, these are coupons we haven't seen before. What do you think here? Do I buy the coupon here? Do I try to take some credit risk?
2: What would you
0: that?
2: Be doing at Bessemer Trust today?
18: If I were still chief investment officer managing your money,
0: yep.
18: I would not be adding to treasuries here.
0: Okay.
18: Now, if you're a very long-term investor and you're going to buy it and hold it till maturity, fine. But I still think yields have more upside from here. Right. I would be looking at other ways to have diversification in my portfolio. The problem right now, both of you know this, is if you're looking for countries that have better fiscal situations, we're talking countries like Singapore and Norway. And because they have good fiscal situations, they don't issue a lot of debt, so their debt markets are not very deep. So where you want to own the bonds, there aren't enough bonds to own.
2: So what do you do? As I mentioned to Chris Waller at CFR a year ago, I can't remember, he was running for office at the time. It's almost a double R-starred America.
18: Ooh, I love that.
2: He liked it, too.
18: I love that.
2: And, you know, and Waller's game theory is like to die for at Washington State. But it's a double R, use it with Sebastian. It's a double R-starred America. What is the Federal Reserve Bank president in Cleveland? What does she do worried about runaway inflation and higher rates?
18: You have to set policy for the whole country. So you might have big disparities between Minneapolis and Duluth, but you have to set policy for the headline, not for certain pockets. That was part of the trouble the Fed got into in recent years when they started focusing on full employment. Remember? And instead mm-hmm. of just having a neutral employment rate, and they wanted to, there was a diversity element that came into it, and it was seen as the Fed getting out of their lane. I think right now, inflation, even though we had a benign report earlier in a few days ago on core PCE, I think inflation's sticky. It's still above.
2: Core service. Well, I don't have the number in front of me. Core service was outrageous, Paul.
18: I think you still need to be raising rates right now. The economy is strong. Even taking this payroll number out, it's
2: Paul,
18: strong.
2: Get one more question in here because she is wearing Viking purple today.
0: Exactly. Yields are higher, but stocks are still powering through.
18: Right.
0: Is this simply an earnings story driving this market?
18: At the margin, slightly lower yield, the market's relieved about
0: mm-hmm.
18: that.
0: Yep.
18: But I think what's going on here, you say, well, yields are up. Why aren't stocks down? Because part of what's driving this is the it's too good to be true. It's the AI CapEx. It's the wealth effect. So for now, earnings are providing a nice offset, and that's keeping stocks supported. The question is, where's the tipping point? Where are yields so high that that discount rate, that borrowing rate overwhelms the earnings story? And we don't know where that is.
2: Can I beg, with Sebastian Mallaby's visceral understanding of the continent of Europe.
18: Yes.
2: As a kid, his father was ambassador to Germany in a very challenging time. I'm begging you guys to do a podcast on France, on the continent, and on the bizarreness of the United Kingdom.
18: That sounds fun to me. We did one earlier this week with Adam Posen from Peterson, who's wonderful. And we played a game of Would You Rather? Would you rather be a central banker in the UK or France today? And we made Adam pick.
2: Really, we do that with John Tucker. We go, John Tucker, would you rather be Alexis Christophorus or Michael Barr?
17: Yeah, that's a tough choice, isn't it?
2: Rebecca, thank you.
18: Thank you.
2: Huge VI, Rebecca Patterson, with the Council on Foreign Relations. I work at Bridgewater and Bessemer over the years. Futures, Patterson lifts the market. Futures up 64, the VIX 15.52. As Paul mentioned, yields critical right now. They come in 6 basis points. Which is where we want to go. What a joy this is. Our team is just really the cadence of Jobs Day, folks. It's such a privilege here at Bloomberg to go from Priya Misra early on, Veronica Clark as well, Christina Kempmany now with Invesco.
0: Christina hops into the seat, immediately goes into her, logs into the Bloomberg.
2: Well, she's ready
0: to go. She's talking to clients.
19: I see everything. There's too many things moving.
2: Should I? Everybody today, you can't see this on radio. The girls are all decked out in scarves.
0: Yes.
2: Like, they get, like they, you know, they, should I have
0: get
2: a silk
0: stuff
2: scarf?
0: For radio.
2: You know, like the,
0: you know. No, I think you could.
19: You have your bow tie, like, you're ready to go.
2: John, I'd look like I was on, Hollywood Squares. It'd be great.
17: Yeah, right in the center, the old Paul Lynn Square.
2: Is the bond market caught asunder by this jobs report? Was there a bet out there that needs to be covered?
19: I don't think so, actually. I think the markets are, and for the Fed, it is still primarily about inflation. I think the labor market has been rather resilient all year. And then, I guess, 2 months ago, we had that first big negative print. But it just kind of brought us, like, level set us back down to kind of this, maybe actually the run rate of break-even payrolls is the 25 to 50 that we started the year talking about, and not this massive acceleration. So I think we're still in this low fire environment that Claudia spoke about. And I think the bigger question here is this continued inflation. And I think for the bond market, it's about global yields everywhere being higher. And how much is that actually, I think over the year we've talked about, like, this individual Japan story and this U.S. story, and how much is it the tide that rises all ships? And there's a lot of Europe, obviously, you spoke about today. There's pain there. There's pain in positionings. People have had a tough year.
0: Yeah. So. And part of that has just been so much new issuance into the fixed income market. We had the hyperscalers.
19: Absolutely.
0: This week was a big week. Paramount and SoftBank. And how is your market digesting that stuff?
19: So, I think when we look at global bond markets and treasury markets everywhere, and some of this higher yields across the board, part of it is just the glut of supply that's hitting the market, and the hyperscaler issuance has been huge. Mm-hmm. I feel like we're like the broken record that we're not very constructive on credit, whereas every credit investor is like all in yield. But we're finally seeing a little bit of widening. Like, we've seen, I think, 50 basis points-ish in high grade spreads this week. But still, like, we're starting from such extremely tight levels. Even same thing, like, you look at Italy, Germany has moved a lot in the last couple of weeks, but we're at 125. Like, in the last 2 years crisis, you were at 250. You can get meaningfully wider in these spreads.
2: What is the financial media most getting wrong about price down, yield up, and global bonds?
19: I don't know that anyone's that we're like getting the story wrong. I think there is a much more global nature to it, that just how not that it's coordinated, but like that the pressure points from one to the other are all feeding into each other. And I think if you zoom out and look back at the year, maybe originally we didn't give as much credence to that of how much the initial pressures in Japan was feeding everywhere else. I think for the U.S., we want to talk about bond vigilantes and inflation pressure and all of this. But all things considered, like post-COVID, you had an inflation period in the U.S. with 9% inflation. Breakevens really never did anything. This has been a real yield move here. And if you actually went to the market really questioning Fed credibility and inflation, bonds can be a lot higher than where they are now. Mm. You know, this was like a let's re-rate, where is growth? Mm-hmm. U.S. growth has been much stronger, right?
2: I'm begging for you to come back next week if you're in town. I would kill to have you back next week. Let's make a note of that. Just too short a time today. Christina Catmany, thank you so much on this jobs day as well. Let me summarize here. The dollar was a DXY 102. It's come in a little bit, weaker dollar, but it's just amazing to see where levels are. I'd really single out sterling, a 132.24. It's up right now, but it's had a really difficult morning, to say the least. Oil, under $100. Brent, West Texas Intermediate, under $90 as well. I still have a bid to the market. We're a ways from the opening. We'll see how that works out. But futures up 66 right now. NASDAQ up a large 1.2%. I just can't pull the trigger on triple leveraged all cash.
0: I feel comfortable. I don't know. The 2-year, 472, not too bad.
2: In from a 477.
0: Yep.
2: From New York City, nationwide, Bloomberg Surveillance.
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2: Good morning, everyone. An extraordinary day with the Dow futures up 483 points. Again, as Paul mentioned, the VIX solidly under 16. It's the stock movers. There are individual stock stories. It's a podcast. John Tucker pulls a short straw. What do you got, John?
17: All right, I got to run with this. Nike, it looks like they really have to rethink their turnaround strategy. It's not working. They reported weaker than expected sales for the latest quarter. Disappointing outlook for fiscal 2027. They are now, as a result, cutting jobs. They've announced a restructuring plan. I mean, it's intended to save $2.5 billion over the next 5 years. And the pressure mounting. Now, the CEO there, Elliott Hill, he's in his third year leading the company. The sales have steadily declined in China. Yep. The sportswear and the Jordan brand also emerging as problem areas. Management said those businesses will need at least another year to improve.
2: I mean, you guys are hipper on this. I mean, you should see Paul, John Tucker's closet.
17: They call it athleisure wear.
0: Oh, yeah.
2: Yeah, well, I love you and your Lululemons on the weekend. Paul, what's the why here?
0: I actually don't know. I mean, I understand there's some execution problems. They, you know, with some bad product development led to higher inventory. That's taken them a couple of years to get rid of some of this inventory.
2: Coco Gauff is wearing New Balance. Alex Ayala is wearing Nike.
0: Yep.
2: Everybody else is wearing the Federer shoe. Yeah.
0: The competition is a good point. There's a lot more competition now. So
17: they also own Converse, and that's another Chuck witch's Taylor brew of stuff.
0: The kids are wearing the Chuck Taylors these days.
17: Chuck Taylors, but you know the performance there marred by over reliance on the Chuck Taylor, the All Star shoe, and they had that recent ad that evoked the Ku Klux Klan.
0: Oh boy!
17: I mean, are they thinking over there? Further roiling the brand, sparking temporary pause in the advertising.
2: On that note, next.
17: Next. How much more AI-related spending can we see? Well, a lot more, I guess. Broadcom's, the Wall Street syndicate there, starting to gather $60 billion of fresh AI chip financing. This is going to benefit Anthropic and other companies. The financing has been taking shape for weeks, being closely watched by professionals across Wall Street and Silicon Valley for reassurance that we're still keen to back AI build-out. With this public backlash against, among other things, data center construction. Broadcom looking to sell more chips and other data center equipment. They are challenging NVIDIA. The potential deal would help firms including Anthropic access chips and other key AI infrastructure. It adds to the hundreds of billions of dollars of debt already raised to build AI infrastructure.
2: My head is spinning on this. I mean, we're getting an IPO mid-November.
0: Yep.
2: Is the zeitgeist.
0: Right before Thanksgiving. That's kind of the
2: game. Do you know what the most important thing is? Are they going to do, is Jane Whitaker going to do Dario, what's his name, Imodi on Saturday Night Live this weekend.
0: Exactly.
17: Oh, that was great. I mean, just like...
2: I would literally tune in just to see if she reduxes that this weekend.
17: Absolutely fantastic. Yeah. Let's finish up with Bozeman, Montana. Nice. Fair Isaac, falling in pre-market. The company founded by Bill Fair and Earl Isaac. You know it by its acronym, FICO.
0: Yes.
17: The people behind your credit scores. So anyway, the Federal Housing Finance Agency are planning to direct Fannie Mae and Freddie within weeks to require lenders to pull credit data from just two credit bureaus instead of three. The new requirement could be announced by the director there, Bill Pulte, as soon as October 12th. He's scheduled to speak at a mortgage industry conference, so we could see more declines. Pulte repeatedly has called on the credit bureau.
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0: strap in for an evening of nonstop jokes and hilarious stories that hit a little too close to home. 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
1: They go, "Can I ask you how old you are?" And I go, "I'm 40-something. And they go, "You have to be 65 to live here." And I'm like, "Well, what if I identify as a 65-year-old?
0: You'll roar as Heffron twists everyday life into show-stopping comedy. 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
1: I had red wine for the first time. Bought box wine because I figure it's stackable. I can move it. And then I drank a half a box. And I just had a wonderful self-care night.
0: See John Heffron in action October 17th at Tecumseh Center for the Arts. 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
2: LBY, Saline, Ann Arbor, a Cumulus station where Ann Arbor comes to talk.
3: Has been used more than 100 times in that county without fail. Witnesses say Pike first gave her last words as she received the initial dose of the sedative.
4: Witnesses report hearing moaning and snoring before the second lethal injection was attempted. Then they could hear her breathing loudly for nearly an hour.
5: ABC's Whit Johnson, the captain of the Fly Dubai plane that almost went down over Saudi Arabia, says he thought he was going to die when his co-pilot attacked him, but he thought also if he didn't get the cockpit door open, all the passengers on board would die too. You're listening to ABC News.
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5: AI is being put to work to try to catch wildfires before they get out of control.
11: There are more than 1,300 360-degree cameras across California. 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They've partnered with Microsoft, and now Microsoft is providing the AI technology to notice a change, to process the data from these cameras and detect when a wildfire is emerging.
5: That's ABC's Jacqueline Lee. Maryland Governor Wes Moore is forming a bipartisan group of governors to address concerns about artificial intelligence. He argues that states need to act due to federal inaction on the issue. Flyers worldwide could see higher prices thanks to a remote airport in the South Pacific. ABC's Dave Packer explains.
12: Midway Atoll, about 1,300 miles northwest of Honolulu, has no commercial passenger service. But its airport serves as an emergency landing site for thousands of flights crossing the Pacific. Airlines say closing the facility could mean longer routes, higher operating costs, and fewer destinations. The Federal Aviation Administration says the airport's infrastructure is deteriorating and needs major work in the coming years. The agency considering whether to provide funding. Estimated cost,

0: over $100 million. Dave Packer, ABC News.
1: 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The chain has started launching a fashion line, the Suburban Collection, featuring hoodies, hats, and accessories. Sherry Preston, ABC News.
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1: Coming up this morning, a very special conversation in our 10 o'clock hour with a man who has been serving on a USS Navy ship, U.S. Navy ship, I should say, the USS Abraham Lincoln. He's a high school friend of Derek's, our producer. It's going to be a very interesting conversation. He's not allowed to say exactly where he has been serving, but he is home on leave, not for long. And we're so very happy and honored that he's going to spend some time with us talking about what it's like to serve in the U.S. military, to serve for the United States of America. This is Ann Arbor's Talk Station, 1290 WLBY and the Lucy Ann Land Show. Good morning. It is a Friday, second day of October, 2026. Let's check out our 1290 WLBY weather forecast, Derek. Good morning.
0: Good morning. Happy Friday. The 1290 WLBY weekend weather outlook calls for some sun by 3 o'clock this afternoon, which is good. It's been pretty gloomy the last 36 hours or so here in southeast Michigan, with winds up to 13 miles per hour today. 54 degrees right now in Ann Arbor. Feels good, I think. I don't know. This is my time of year.
1: Yeah.
0: This is definitely my time of year. Especially today with the Red Wings home opener. The wind might be making a little tad cooler, but today high reaching 65 degrees, and compared to yesterday, 78 degrees. Definitely a little change, and we're getting towards a nice weekend, though. Pretty sunny weekend, so we'll take that, and we'll take that with football on the horizon, and maybe some orchard visits. I don't know, but Saturday and Sunday, yeah, well, plenty of sunshine and dry out a little bit with temperatures reaching mid 60s. So. That'd be good day, good weekend.
1: All right. Home opener for the Wings. Tell us a little bit about it.
0: Tonight, yes, against the New York Rangers.
1: Well, wait a minute. It's against the Rangers.
0: Yeah. At LCA, yep.
1: Well, they just had their goalie become the 18th NHL goalie to score a goal.
0: The first ever in New York Rangers franchise history.
1: Amazing.
0: Igor Shesterkin, yes.
1: Wow. That happened last night.
0: I did see that, yeah.
1: And now we're playing them?
0: We're playing them, yeah, our first game. They've already played the game, so they already went up on us. But as I sit here in my Moritz Seider number 53 centennial jersey that I got last year, I am optimistic of the season, but it's not looking good with the ownership. Our number two defenseman is currently in Sweden, Lucianne, skating. With his old team because his contract stuff. The second best defenseman on the team. Mm. Our captain, well, not captain anymore. They took the C from him because he wanted to trade. He's still hurt, apparently. I heard he was hurt. I heard he has family stuff going on, but he demanded a trade, and he's not going to be suiting up tonight. Dylan Larkin, as I'm talking about, University of Michigan.
1: How does management let this happen?
0: I don't know. Chris
1: Illich.
0: By the
1: way, those last few seconds, Derek was just shaking his head left and right.
0: I absolutely love this team and this franchise. Mm. Being born in the middle of the championships in the late 90s, 97, 98, and seeing what Chris Illich has done, I know Mike Illich, his dad, you know, Little Caesars tycoon, mogul, I think he's preferably rolling in his grave, not to be morbid, but I think he is not liking the way his son is taking both Red Wings and Tigers. He is the owner of both in Little Caesars Corporation, 313, right? But
1: it also has to do with who you have around you, too, and are you able to allow others to help you make those decisions?
0: And I entrusted Steve Yzerman. I really wanted it to work, but he wasn't up to date with how the game is going these days. He's stuck in like the 2010s because he did it right in Tampa Bay. But with that, I mean, when they let him go, they said they had 100 names, which is absurd. And they asked teams to interview guys, and they never even contacted them. Like, they were given green lights, and they never contacted people who were on their list.
1: How is that even possible?
0: And at the end of the day, like a week and a half ago, they named, I think he was VP to something like that, Sean Horkoff. He is now the interim general manager who has been in the building the entire time. So make sense. So. Yeah. You know me, and like, I'm a realist. I want to say I'm a realist, but I'm optimistic. Like, I'm always glass half full. You know, it could be worse, but this is embarrassing for the Detroit Red Wings.
1: Well, maybe the
0: 101st season.
1: You know what? Sometimes that's all it takes sometimes for maybe this will be a team of the guys actually making it happen this year, despite all of the things in the background.
0: When one of your leaders is skating in Sweden and your team won't sign him for $10 million a year, which what he wants, he's going to get signed for $12 million and go to Carolina. Like, he's going to get offer sheeted and go somewhere else.
1: Hmm. All right, we'll see what happens tonight. What time?
0: I think it's the 7 puck drop, 7 o'clock, or 6:30 puck drop.
1: Go Wings, go Wings. We're rooting for you. Coming up this morning on the Lucy Ann Lance Show, our thanks to Derek Laughlin, our producer there, loves the Wings. Downtown with the Main Street Area Association, there's an author meet, greet, and eat coming up. We'll talk with Marcy Harris. She is the marketing manager at Zingerman's Roadhouse. Ashley Schaefer, executive director of the Main Street Area Association. We'll tell you all about that. Great event happening at Zingerman's Roadhouse. Talking Pictures with Perry Seibert from the Michigan Movie Critics Guild. 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
3: If you've got a teenager, you probably suspect their phone is stealing their sleep. And now a new study confirms it. Researchers at UCSF found more than half of American teens are on their phones between 10 at night and 6 in the morning. That's on school nights. A lot of them are scrolling in the dead of the night between midnight and 4 a.m. And that matters because teens need 8 to 10 hours of sleep a night. Their growing brains do some of their most important work, like learning and steadying their emotions while they rest. So what helps? Well, treat it as a family plan, not a teen problem. Keep phones charging outside the bedroom overnight. Some families use a shared lockbox. And here's the big one. The single best predictor of a teen's screen habits is their parents' screen habits. So if you want them off their phones, model it yourself. I'm Dr. Sanjay Gupta, helping you live a better life.
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1: Well, now that October is here, we're going to tell you about some spooky happenings throughout our community. I'm Lucy Ann Lance. Let's go downtown with the Main Street Area Association, which represents businesses throughout the area, especially downtown, but also outlying area. And we welcome back with us today Ashley Schaefer. She is the executive director of the Main Street Area Association. So this is it. October's here. Everyone's excited.
13: Yes, everyone is ready for fall and spooky season and everything that comes along with it, which is just fun.
1: It is fun. Yeah. What are you going to be doing downtown? Lots of different events.
13: Oh, there's so much going on. So we're in the process of updating our website with all of these great member events that are coming up, whether it's, you know, special fall cocktails, coffees, book readings, parties that will go hand in hand with Halloween. And then we end the month with the Trick or Treat Parade, which is Sunday, October 25th.
1: So much fun.
13: Yeah.
1: Love seeing the little ones and their families wander around downtown and do the parade and get treats and fun things from the businesses. It's a great time. Well, another wonderful event that's coming up is representative of a business who's not exactly downtown, although their footprint's all over the community, as we welcome Marcy Harris. She is the marketing manager with Zingerman's Roadhouse, and she's featured on our Downtown Today. You do a lot of fun events this month as well, and one of them's coming up October 12th.
14: October 12th, we have a children's book event coming up that we're super excited about, in particular because it is a spooky themed book. It's called Franken Walnut, and it is a children's book written by an Ann Arbor local, the owner of Blue Llama Jazz Club, Don Hicks, and his son, Alex.
1: So this is so sweet because we had Don and Alex on the show when he first published this book, and this is a sweet story. Well, sweet and scary, but fun, spooky, that really resonated with a lot of people because this is something that Don wrote for his son when he was a little boy.
14: Correct. As Alex was growing up, from what I understand, he wanted bedtime stories, and he particularly liked the scary ones, as a lot of kids do. So Don developed this story and read in parts. Or told him this story in parts as he was a child growing up before bedtime. And then Alex contributed to that story. And so Franken Walnut was born between a father and son, developing these bedtime stories together.
1: It's so sweet. Franken Walnut book event at Zingerman's Roadhouse. This is a children's story about being different. Tell us about that.
14: Being different, it does explore themes of bullying, as well as standing up and having the courage to speak out, even though you might look different or people perceive you as different. It does deal with the themes of how as a community, as adults in the community, sometimes our own negative assumptions might unwittingly encourage that type of behavior. And so particularly with the children who look up to us, so how we could even make a difference as adults ourselves, as parents, school teachers, counselors, and how we might be able to encourage our own kids to stand up and make a difference.
1: This is really nice that you're doing this. And some people might be saying, wow, a restaurant is doing a book event. And I think, you know, this is what successful businesses do. And we talk about that a lot on the show, Ashley, when we see partners that partnerships that, you know, are born between different kinds of businesses that you would think wouldn't even go together in downtown Ann Arbor. It's just nice to see because it's just a wonderful way for people to connect.
13: It is. I love to see these types of collaborations because, you know, every business has their own strength. But when you work together, it creates something so unique.
1: It becomes even greater, doesn't it?
13: It does.
1: And you're also partnering with University of Michigan on this and Mott Children's Hospital.
14: So this event is in support of two organizations, one being the Mott Children's Hospital and then also the Trevor Project in California, which provides resources and support to LGBTQ plus youth.
1: Mm. Okay. So do you do this on a regular basis where you have events and you give back to the community that way?
14: Yes. We love to support the community in any way we can. And quite often our events are somehow tied in, whether it's through a portion of the ticket proceeds go towards supporting the organization. In this case, Don is matching whatever we raise through ticket sales.
1: Well, that's great. From Zingerman's Roadhouse, Marcy Harris with us, along with Ashley Schaefer from the Main Street Area Association. This event is coming up on Monday, October 12th, 5 to 7 p.m. Adults, $25. Kids, half off. So what can people expect at the event?
14: They can expect a reading from Don and Alex. Mm-hmm. And then we will definitely engage the kids with activities, activity pages. There will definitely be really, really yummy food. We understand this is a little bit closer to dinner time. So we have kind of like a spooky theme but delicious menu lined up where we will be offering spaghetti and meatballs, kids' mac and cheese. We have what we like to call the vomiting pumpkin, where it's a jack-o'-lantern. And we have house-made guacamole spilling out of the jack-o'-lantern's mouth with tortilla chips. Another lovely addition to the menu, Zingerman's Bakehouse will be donating Halloween-themed sugar cookies.
1: Nice.
14: And then we also have Zingerman's Candy bringing in some of their delicious candy bars for the kids
1: wonderful.
14: To enjoy.
1: Yeah. And by the way, it's not just any mac and cheese. It's monster mac and cheese.
14: With monster cheese, yeah.
1: Bloody brains and poached eyeballs. 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The vomiting pumpkin, fresh homemade guacamole, and freshly fried tortilla chips. 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You've done fundraisers for Mott in the past as well, is that right?
14: Correct. Every Halloween, we donate food to Mott Children's Hospital, and the vomiting pumpkin is one of the things that we definitely like to bring in for the kids. But we will be making that donation again this year for Halloween.
1: Oh my gosh. Yeah. Zingerman's Roadhouse is on Jackson Avenue in Ann Arbor. And again, another great example of how Main Street Area Association's got a wide footprint.
13: Yeah.
1: you have businesses from all over. In fact, when you do your big restaurant week, the restaurants from all over the city are involved.
13: Yeah, I would say
1: that.
13: Almost all of Washtenaw County at this point.
1: Oh, really? Wow.
13: Yeah.
1: That's great.
13: Which is great.
1: That's nice that you do that, because we're championing downtown, of course. And I mentioned at the start, Marcy, Zingerman's has had a footprint in our community for a long time. Kind of give everyone an idea of how vast Zingerman's is.
14: Well, Zingerman's Deli itself has been around for over 40 years, and it really originally started with the deli downtown on Detroit Street. Mm-hmm. And very often people, when they think of Zingerman's, that's what they think of. They think of the iconic deli and their delicious sandwiches. And then over the years, Paul Sagadon, Ari Weinzweig, the founders of Zingerman's, decided they wanted to really kind of create their own ingredients for their sandwiches themselves. And so they started a bakehouse where they're baking their own bread for their sandwiches, eventually a creamery where they're making their own cheese. And then it just kind of went from there. And the beauty about Zingerman's is anyone who works for the company, if they have an idea and they want to start a business, all they have to do is write a vision and bring it to the co-founders and say, hey, you know, I have an idea. Can we do this? And that's honestly how many of our businesses were born. One of them being the Roadhouse.
1: Yeah.
14: We had somebody approach Paul and Ari and say, I have an idea. I want to do an American comfort food restaurant. And that's how we got the Roadhouse. And the Roadhouse, even though it's not downtown, has brought in an amazing wealth of guests from the West Side and from all over. We get people who come in from out of town for the football games, alumni, or people just traveling through who hear about
1: it. Oh, it's renowned for the food, especially the fried chicken. Yeah. The fried chicken box is
14: fantastic. Oh, the fried chicken is my favorite.
1: I love it. And for a long time, Ann Arborites, you'll remember that spot as the old Bill Knapp's from years ago. So it's nice that it lives on in the restaurant again, yeah. Like so many places that, you know, don't continue like that. They become something completely different. But it's nice when you have a restaurant spot that continues as a restaurant, which is great.
14: And one of the things I was just going to mention, too, is it's very much a family restaurant. And I feel like that's why this children's book event really kind of ties in with our audience and what we do. We welcome kids every day and parents who just love a place to be and celebrate with memories with their kids. And hopefully this will be another one of those events.
1: From Franken Walnut, a story by Don and Alex Hicks, this father duo. And again, you'll hear them reading this coming up at the big event at Zingerman's Roadhouse on October the 12th. It was a dark and stormy night in the little village of Walnutia. As the rain came down, flashes of light and sound lit up the night sky. The nuts of Walnutia were all asleep in their shells. Just outside of Walnutia, an old, lonely cemetery lay under the storm. Nothing moved, and nothing lived there. They say that lightning never strikes twice, but on this strange and scary night, lightning struck, leaving a charred black patch of dirt by a grave.
14: Oh, that's perfect. We need you to come to a reading.
1: Oh, that's a great little story. And people can find out more. 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Also, check out mainstreetannarbor.org for all the events happening throughout the greater Ann Arbor region, especially downtown. They've got the trick-or-treat parade and have your kids be involved in that. We love our downtown so much. Ashley, thank you so much. We appreciate that.
15: Thank you.
1: And Marcy, thank you as well from Zingerman's.
14: Thank you for having me here. Yes, I appreciate it.
1: Wonderful. 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
1: He's the one, the only, Perry Seibert with the Michigan Movie Critics Guild on the air each week for 30 years now on Ann Arbor's talk station, 1290 WLBY. Almost 30 years, I believe. So, Perry, welcome
22: almost
1: back.
22: Almost 30.
1: Yeah.
22: Thank you.
1: The movie is Heart of the Beast. Tell us about this.
22: Oh, Brad Pitt goes to the dogs, Lucy Ann. No, this is an old school adventure survival movie. Really, three actors in the entire movie, and it's predominantly Brad Pitt and a dog. Three human actors, I should say.
23: Good job, buddy. We're just going to have to do this the hard way. You can do it. I got you.
24: Easy, fella.
23: Still do this. We've been through worse.
25: It's not the size of the dog in the fight that matters. The size of the fight in the dog.
24: No, you did not.
23: One last mission. We're not gonna die out here.
1: Wow, so he plays a retired special forces agent. He's in the wilderness in Alaska where their plane has landed, and it seems like this dog is saving him time after time.
22: That's basically what's going on. Yes. You've established exactly what the film is, which is a mark of pride for the people who cut the trailer for this movie. This is one of the most honest trailers I've seen in a long, long time, in the best way. If this is the movie you want to see, this is the movie you will get. And again, I'm saying this as a compliment. That's a plus. Yes. Brad Pitt plays I can't even blank the character's name. It doesn't matter. No one says his name. He hardly matters. He is a special forces retiree who has seen some awful things, along with his dear dog that joins him, Odin. Odin served with him overseas. He's a military trained German Shepherd, and they have a very close bond. And it is about a week that they spend together in the Alaskan, I don't want to say outback, the Alaskan wild. It is an old school wilderness survival adventure movie. It's not about drug dealers. It's not old people trying to come and hunt him down. They are just trying to survive after a horrific storm, and he suffers a heart attack. That is the event that starts this all. He has a heart attack while flying the plane. It crashes, and then it's how the two of them attempt to get back to safety. I'm saying attempt to keep some mystery involved in the film.
1: Ooh, okay. We don't know what happens in the end. And Perry never gives away a movie ending.
22: Never.
1: Here
22: never.
1: On 1290 WLBY. So I know that there are 4 dogs that play Odin the dog.
22: Yes.
1: They are Uber, Sika, Riker, and Hondo. So you've got the dog who's by his side, mm-hmm. who's saving him. You've got Brad Pitt, who's playing James Belmont is the name.
22: That's
1: Who are the other two humans, and what is their role in this?
22: So Academy Award winner J.K. Simmons shows up in the first act of this movie as another man who happens to also be in this wilderness area of Alaska. And he and Brad Pitt have a night of conversation together. And it is joyful to watch. J.K. Simmons is such a good actor, and the movie is so without other people, and you're going to be without people for the hour after he has left the movie, that it's very nice to have this moment. It's the subtext of the movie is being, for lack of a better phrase, talking about a movie that centers on a dog, more human. It's about being a full person. And that is what J.K. Simmons' character sort of gets to very smartly express without ever saying exactly that. He leaves a very fine compliment behind for Brad Pitt's character and his dog that serves as the you understand what the movie wants you to think about from that point on. And he is so charming, Lucianne. He is so funny in the sequence they have together. They share some beers and some food over campfire. And it's the only time Brad Pitt's character opens up in the movie because he's got nobody else to open up to.
2: Are you surprised, though,
22: about what his stuff's going on?
2: Are you surprised, though, given his background as a special forces agent, that he would open up to someone he had just met in the Alaskan wild?
22: This is somebody who he's got a gun on when they first meet. You know, he doesn't trust him, obviously, at first, and he doesn't quite completely trust him, but you can see him. I don't want to say he warms up, but let's just say he might thaw a little towards this person when he hears what he has to say.
2: That's one thing I didn't see in the trailer. So that makes more sense that way. So J.K. Simmons, he hails from Grosse Pointe, Michigan originally. He plays Watkins in this. I'm going to tell you right now, had no idea that was him. He looks like a grizzled elderly person. And by the way, for people to understand, this is the guy that is in the Farmers commercials, right?
22: Yes, yeah. Absolutely. Yeah. J. Jonah Jameson from the early Spider-Man films, for those of you who want to go back that far. Oscar winner for Whiplash. It's not his tempo. That's not my tempo. he's wonderful in this. The other actor is a young actress I don't remember seeing before named Anna Lamb. You see her in the very opening scene of the movie. That's all I'm going to say. And you see her again. But you see her early on, and I don't want to say what she's there to do. You'll find out if you go see the movie.
2: Okay, we would ruin the ending if we told them that.
22: But the movie is, like I said, it's an old-school adventure movie. What I loved about it, Lucianne, is how elemental it is. And I mean that in a filmmaking sense. There's no dialogue to lean on. Brad Pitt might talk to the dog, but it's never to fill in gaps. It's never to provide background. They do that with some flashbacks, which honestly I don't think help the movie at all. I would have been really happy to not have flashbacks.
2: Those flashbacks are because of his PTSD, though, right?
22: They're back to the military, and it's still not clear sometimes if it's the dog's flashback or if it's his, because it kind of doesn't matter. I think is where we land with the film. It kind of doesn't matter. Mm-hmm. They are together. They are this one thing.
2: But you know,
22: they
2: that's
22: represent
2: what
22: the best and, for each other.
2: And that's what those flashbacks do. They cement the bond between Brad Pitt and Odin.
22: No, they give you a background.
2: Well,
22: you
2: yes.
22: already got that. You've got that before you even have the first one. You understand how close they are to each other.
2: But do you know why they're so close to each other? It's not always a given as to how that was formulated. I mean, any animal that goes through war with their handler, I mean, that's a very special relationship.
22: Sure, but you get some of that. You get that in backstory in the conversation with J.K. Simmons.
2: Okay.
22: You don't have to actually see it. There is one good reason to do it, and I'm glad they do it for that. There's a very cinematic reason to do it.
2: Okay.
22: They establish something visually that is important metaphorically throughout the rest of the story.
2: Okay.
22: But that's not the only time they do it, and they keep going back to it.
2: Too much.
22: And it's like, they want your heartstrings, and they play them beautifully. Like I'm not offended that they're not pouring it on too heavy. They're pouring it on a little, and I would have loved a tad bit of restraint. David Ayer, who directed this, has worked with Brad Pitt before. He made that really good World War II tank movie, Fury. I can't believe that movie's over a decade old, back in 2014. Mm-hmm. Fury's a very good movie. They'd be interesting to see as a double feature, actually. They are similar. You can see why Pitt – I don't know who thought to do this first. They're both producers on it. I don't know who had the idea to want to do this movie. But he's very good at this. It's a tight, like, 95 minutes of actual film time. And that's about all you want for something like this. You don't want to spend 3 hours with nobody talking and stumbling through the forest. That gets very boring very quickly. This works. It stays really tight. It is taut, T-A-U-T. It is, even when it wants your heartstrings, it does it usually really well. And I will tell you, Lucianne, It is not unmoving to watch Brad Pitt in tears at the thought that his dog might die. And that's early in the movie when you know the dog isn't going to die. I'm like, that works. I know that dog's not going to die. There's a whole movie here. And it's actually like, that's affecting.
2: Yeah.
22: That works. It's a really wonderful scene all the way around.
2: A movie is called Heart of the Beast. It just opened up in movie theaters, right?
22: Yes. Yes. Did a nice $20 million last weekend, still in town at your local multiplex.
2: Wow. Brad Pitt is carrying this, though, do you think? I mean, the dog's carrying it, probably.
22: Dog is carrying the movie.
2: But it doesn't hurt to have a Brad Pitt in the name to get people out to see it.
22: Doesn't hurt. Look, I was watching it, and I had enough time to think about it. I'm like, okay, who else could play this?
2: Mm.
22: And I'm like, who are all the usual suspects are there? Like, Clooney, no one of the same energy.
2: Matt Damon?
22: Matt Damon could. It would be a different movie. And we talked about this with the movie earlier this summer, that Brad Pitt isn't good at Everyman. Brad Pitt looks special. Brad Pitt feels special.
2: Oh, yeah.
22: Brad Pitt also can easily embody a level of masculinity we sort of expect and are required from the script of this
2: Matt
22: movie.
2: Matt Damon's a little softer.
22: It's not that he's softer. He's an everyman.
2: Yeah.
22: You could make this movie. He would talk more to the dog. I'm not saying he would feel more strongly about the dog. Uh-huh. The dog would be, they would have a different tenor to that relationship. And it would probably work. Pitt is the movie star who could do this. All of these guys are getting to a point where, as an age thing, it's kind of interesting. You know, Pitt is he's 60 at this point. I think he's got to be. If he's not.
2: Yeah, I thought he was closer to my age.
22: Okay. He hasn't been retired for that long in the movie. Just a couple of years. I'm like, okay, we're gonna let this go. Someone much younger might have been also really interesting. It would make some of the themes of death maybe even more powerful, but in a different way. And so I have no problem with Pitt. He's very good here. It's a smart choice. I understand why he hooks back up with Air to do this, whether or not – I don't know who originated it. It's a movie that sticks to – knows exactly what it is. Delivers it very well. I say product a lot as an insult. I mean it as a compliment here.
2: All right. That's Barry Seibert, our Michigan Movie Critics Guild reviewer on the air each weekend. Today's movie, Heart of the Beast with Brad Pitt, in theaters now. 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
3: From the Cook and White Heating and Cooling Newsroom, I'm Renee Vitale. Renee Good's family has filed two federal lawsuits against the U.S. government and several immigration officials over her fatal shooting in Minneapolis in January. Good, a 37-year-old mother of three, was shot and killed by ICE officer Jonathan Ross during a federal immigration crackdown. Her family alleges wrongful death, negligence, and violations of civil rights and is seeking damages. Federal officials have maintained the shooting was justified, saying Good used her vehicle in a way that threatened officers. A new law has gone into effect in Michigan's K-12 schools that require them to have a behavioral threat assessment team. It would be made up of a school administrator, a mental health professional, and a law enforcement officer, and would have the responsibility of investigating any alarming behavior. The law was put into place by a bipartisan task force in the aftermath of the mass shooting at Oxford High School in 2021. Ypsilanti City Council member Patrick McLean is asking his colleagues to officially come out against City Ballot Proposal B, which would require a vote of the public to increase the police budget. McLean has been a vocal opponent of the proposal. He says such a charter amendment could devastate the city's budget. While having the city council take a position on a local ballot question is rare, McLean says it's necessary. Not everyone is expected to be on board. Councilmember Amber Fellows says voters can make their own decision. McLean says he'll introduce a resolution at Tuesday's city council meeting. He says he has turned in a copy to the city clerk's office to have it added to the agenda. That's the latest from the Cook and White Newsroom. 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
4: I'm Ira Weintraub with the St. Arbor Sports Update. The Michigan football team will play its first road game of this season tomorrow when Kyle Whittingham's Wolverines visit Minnesota for the 100th edition of the Battle for the Little Brown Jug at 12:10 Eastern Time in the Twin Cities. 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This week's Big Ten football schedule kicks off tonight. Northwestern hosts Penn State at 8 o'clock Eastern Time. Then also tomorrow, Wisconsin hosts Michigan State at 12:30. 3:30 Eastern. 14th-ranked Iowa hosts 5th-ranked Ohio State at 3:30 Eastern. Nebraska hosts Maryland at 4 p.m. Eastern. Illinois hosts Purdue at 4:15 Eastern. 18th-ranked USC hosts Washington at 7:30 Eastern. Rutgers hosts 6th-ranked Indiana at 8 p.m. Michigan women's basketball junior guard Olivia Olson yesterday was unanimously selected preseason first team All-Big Ten by the coaches and media. Junior guard Silas Swords was also named to the preseason first team by the coaches and media. USC senior guard Juju Watkins, who missed last season with a torn ACL, was named preseason player of the year by the coaches and media. The 2026-2027 Michigan hockey season opens this weekend at Yost Ice Arena when Brandon Arado's second-ranked Wolverines host Bowling Green tonight at 7 o'clock on the Big 1050 WTKA and tomorrow night at 6 o'clock on 1290 WLBY. 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

0: Strap in for an evening of nonstop jokes and hilarious stories that hit a little too close to home. 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
1: 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And I'm like, "Well, what if I identify as a 65-year-old?
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12: It's time to check out the weekend events. We're going to give you something to do this weekend, one way or another. Thanks to our friends at the Ann Arbor Observer. Our events guy is back. He is Michael Bright. Good morning, Michael.
13: Good morning, Lucy Ann. Thanks for having me.
12: Oh, you're welcome. We love having you here because you're the guy that knows what to do. You know?
13: We got a lot of stuff to do in October here. So
12: cool.
13: Let's get going.
12: Let's plan our social calendar for this weekend. What do you got first up?
13: Sure. University Musical Society is in full swing. They have a number of good acts coming up over the month. Starting off this Friday with Bruce Hornsby and the Noisemakers playing Hill Auditorium. Bruce Hornsby's famous keyboardist, multi-genre player who's played with Ricky Skaggs, Grateful Dead. He had that very famous song, The Way It Is, back in the day that was covered by Tupac Shakur, if you might for the modern listener.
12: You're talking about my era, so I get it.
13: Yeah, no, he's now 71, so he's kind of getting on, but he's still playing all the time. His touring band is called the Noisemakers, and they are known for their spontaneity. They don't even have a set list.
12: Oh, wow.
13: They rely on audience requests.
12: Oh, I love that.
13: Songs chosen on the fly. They're a really fun act, really good live act to see. 7:30 Friday night up at Hill Auditorium. You get tickets $23 to $87.
12: That's great. And interactive with the audience.
13: That's
12: really
13: right.
12: Pulls everyone into it. What's next?
13: Speaking of interactive, Whose Line Is It Anyway is doing a live show on Friday night at the Michigan Theater.
12: How does that work exactly?
13: So it's an improv show.
12: Uh-huh.
13: It's been going on since, shucks, I think it was a English show back in the 80s and 90s, and then it moved to network TV in the U.S., hosted by Drew Carey for a while. But they still have a lot of the original cast, Ryan Stiles, Greg Proops, Bill Murray's younger brother, Joel Murray, is there. And so they basically take prompts from a host and audience suggestions, and they assign roles in different scenarios, and then they do improv.
12: Ryan Stiles is brilliant.
13: Hilarious.
12: I love him. And I didn't realize he is Canadian. He's an American Canadian.
13: I think a lot of these guys are Canadian.
12: Ah.
13: That might be something in the water up there that makes them prone to improv.
12: He's brilliant with improv. I love him.
13: So 7:30 Friday night, Michigan Theater, $79 to $89 gets you in for that.
12: Okay. Remember he played Lewis on the Drew Carey Show back in the day?
13: Oh my God, you're right.
12: Yeah, way back there. Yeah, Ryan Stiles. All right, in town. Very cool. What's next?
13: Saturday up at the Washtenaw Farm Council grounds, couple of shows and expos going on, so I thought I would point them both out. Saturday only is the annual Indian Art and Frontier Antique Show.
12: Oh, wow.
13: It's a display and sale of 18th and 19th century furs, beadwork, frontier weapons, burbles, pipes, other items as well. 9 a.m. to 4 p.m. Again, up at the Farm Council grounds. And while you're there, check out the Fiber Expo, which is going on both Saturday and Sunday up there as well, just a different pavilion. And that's a show and sale of a variety of yarns, fiber, art supplies, but also a lot of products, hand-knit items. I find it's a great way to get a jump start on your holiday shopping, get some nice hand-knit items for winter. That's both the Saturday and Sunday. Again, up at the Farm Council grounds.
12: And by the way, if you're coming into the Washtenaw Farm Council grounds from Ann Arbor Central, you can now get there easily. For the longest time, they were working on that one hill and kind of carving it out off of, what is that, maple there on the other side. But they had it all shut down there, and it was really hard to get to Tippins or to Travis Point and the Washtenaw Farm Council grounds. That's all been cleared out of the way. Don't worry about it.
13: They made it safer, I hear.
12: Yeah. So, all right. Fiber Expo going on there, too, right?
13: Yeah. Okay. Both of those items.
12: Both of those. Okay. Yeah. The University Musical Society has another great event.
13: Yeah. It's, again, Saturday and Sunday, they have a dance program up at the Power Center. It's one of the kind of more highly regarded choreographers out there named Shamel Pitts. He's based out of New York. But he has his ensemble doing kind of Afrofuturist inspired dance both Saturday and Sunday, 7:30 Saturday, 2 p.m. Sunday, again at the Power Center. If you're into dance, this is probably one of the bigger names out there. $30 to $56 gets you into those.
12: All right. Here's a name that people may not have heard before. Now, what is this?
13: I'm not sure. Refugia Festival.
12: So I know what this is, though.
13: Yeah, it's in it. You do. Good.
12: Because it's areas that, and that is the plural of it. I think it's refugium is the singular. They are areas that were disturbed by environmental changes like the ice age or global warming, whatever. And then how it changes the plants and the animals.
13: Oh. Well, that makes sense because this is at the Nichols Arboretum on Sunday. It's put on by the Botanical Gardens Arboretum, the U of M consortium there. They're putting on this day-long events on Sunday celebrating environmental beauty and music. So there'll be tree tours, pollinator talks, a chance to sort of listen to nature with an EMU biology professor. Then there'll also be some musical performances as well. So that's going on noon to 6 p.m. Up at the Peony Garden entrance. But I think it's different spots in the Arboretum there.
12: All right.
13: And it's kind of pay what you can. So if you want to pay $10 to $20, great. If you don't want to, that's okay too.
12: A night of singing is in the offing this weekend.
13: Yeah, lastly, this weekend, Sunday afternoon, up at Hill Auditorium, the UM Music School is doing their grand night for singing. I guess it's an afternoon for singing here, but it's a showcase of all the U of M choral ensembles. So you get the chamber choir, university choir, Orpheus singers, both the men's and women's glee club, along with some U of M theater and voice students putting on a big show. It's their fall gala. It's a pretty cheap ticket. $11 to $25 gets you in. Again, a 4 p.m. show. I love a 4 p.m. show. Sunday up at Hill Auditorium.
12: Isn't it funny how we change?
13: Get me to bed.
12: Yeah. I know. Used to be it didn't go out till 10 p.m. All right. That's your weekend ahead. There are many more events in the pages of the Ann Arbor Observer. Pick one up on newsstands everywhere, about $4. Otherwise, if you live in the city of Ann Arbor, you should be getting it free in your mail every month. 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You can pick up the previous month's content online there, the extensive event listings as well. And you can also sign up to get the Observer if you're not currently getting it. And why not donate a little bit? Because this is a wonderful endeavor they do, and they keep you up to date on all the happenings, the politics, obviously the events,

0: 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We have over a dozen in-stock colors from AZEK and TimberTech. 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
8: 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Great sponsors of the Lucy Ann Lance Show, and so many unique pieces there. I enjoy spending time at Lewis Jewelers whenever I go there, just wandering around and looking at the cases. And don't forget the Sparkle Station in the back on the right-hand side. That's where you can get your jewelry that you're wearing when you go in there cleaned, and they'll check it out for you and make sure it's ready to go. Lewis Jewelers since 1921. Coming up this hour, the weekly wag from the Humane Society of Huron Valley, plus a very special conversation with an old high school, middle school pal of Derek Laughlin, our producer here. He is Leo Snow, and he is a U.S. Navy mechanic. He's home only for a very short time before he deploys back to the Mideast. And it must be fascinating when he comes back home, Derek, for you and your friends. I know you got together with him recently to have him share some of those stories, and you were kind enough to share some with me, and I said, we've got to get him on. This is amazing. Love to salute the men and women in our military here on our show. And so this is going to be great to talk with him. What's one thing you remember about him back in the high school days? Would you have known that he was going to go into the military back then?
9: I'd say, maybe. He was always, he was a fun kid. I'd say he was very proper and just very polite and always kind of the smartest guy and smartest kid in the class, and just, you know, always got his stuff done. And I think, I don't know, I might be inflating him a little bit, but...
8: Well, that kind of discipline, though, that you noticed back in high school.
9: Saxophone. He played saxophone.
8: Oh, really? Well, see... Yeah.
9: Was it saxophone? I think it was.
8: That kind of discipline, that speaks volumes.
9: Just like regimented, yeah.
8: Yes, someone's like, character, yeah. and how well they would do in the military. So there's only, he's not going to be able to share specific things that they have done in the Middle East. He can't say exactly where he was deployed. We can tell you he was on the USS Abraham Lincoln. That's his ship. He's going to be going back to that now. How long has he been in? How many years?
9: Less than two.
8: Okay.
9: I think February of 25, yeah. He left, yeah.
8: It's going to be fascinating to talk with him. He's coming up right after our news and sports. So right around 10:35 this morning, Leo Snow, U.S. Navy mechanic, E-4 Petty Officer, 3rd Class, joining us on the Lucy Ann Land Show. And old high school classmate of producer Derek Laughlin. 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
8: It's the Weekly Wag on the Lucy Ann Land Show, and today we have a kitty cat for you looking for a home, hopefully a place in your heart. Who's our cat? Wendy Welch.
16: Oh, Lucy, and it's Autumn, Autumn the cat. Autumn is only about, she's just shy of 8 pounds, so she's on the little side. She is about 13 years old, though, we think. She came to someone as a stray, and they wanted to keep her, but she wasn't getting along with their resident cat, so she came to us, and she would love to be in a home where she is your only baby, so she's your only cat or an only dog. She is a cutie pie. She is that tortie color, the kind of muted tortoiseshell color. She is, she's beautiful and she is calm. And, you know, when it comes to senior cats, you get what they are. And, she's, we can tell what she is. She is sweet and she's laid back and she just wants to chill out with you.
8: Aw, so cute. 13 years old. Autumn is her name. When you look at her, yeah, that tortie look is so pretty. But she's got mostly, it looks like a gray with the black undertone and then, you know, the tortie going on there and some white on the front of her. She's cute. She's darling.
16: Yes, she is.
8: And so she should be the only pet in your home, though, right?
16: Yes. Okay. Yep. She would like to be the only one. Yeah. She's a senior kitty, so she's ready to just chill out and just enjoy you.
8: Aw. And I understand that when you pet her, she loves to purr.
16: She does. She's very rewarding when she purrs. So yeah, she's a little lover.
8: I imagine a senior cat might make a great pet for a senior out there too, and especially one that's laid back like this. That would be very nice.
16: You bet. And at the Humane Society of Huron Valley, we offer a Seniors for Seniors program, too, where all seniors can adopt a senior animal for free. So really encourage you to take a look at Autumn.
8: Oh, my gosh. That's so nice. So if you're a senior and you've been looking for a pet, though, and not just Autumn, but there could be others out there as well, senior animals that you have. How big would you say that supply of senior animals is at the Humane Society? I mean, do you know how many you might have on hand?
16: Yeah. It changes obviously day to day, but you know, on any average day, I'd say at least a quarter of our animals are senior animals. So you usually have pretty large selection to choose from.
8: Okay. HSHV.org. Go there right now online, HSHV.org. And then I want you to click adoptions and all of the animals are alphabetized. This is Autumn, AUTUMN. She looks so cute. It's funny that big picture of her that you have. It looks like she's tilting her head like she's saying, really? So inquisitive.
16: Yes.
8: I love it.
16: She got really curious with the photographer. She's a sweetie. Someone's going to really love her.
8: Oh, I think so, too. Let's get her adopted today, everyone. We're talking with Wendy Welch. She is the Director of Communications at our Humane Society of Huron Valley. HSHV is located off of Cherry Hill Road in the village of Dixboro. And I do want to bring up, if you're going to the website, and you get, it doesn't go right to it. 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
16: We are, yes. So, folks, we really appreciate your patience while we improve our website. This new website is going to be much more accessible and easier to find things for people. 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
8: Okay, just keep that in mind, everyone, and just keep trying it until it works. HSHV.org, because it could be intermittent. One of your biggest fundraisers is coming up at the end of the month on October 30th at St. John's Resort. It is the 21st annual Compassionate Feast, and this is quite an affair. Tell everyone about it.
16: It is, and it gets better every year and bigger. My goodness. We had to move to Plymouth, to St. John's Resort, because we have so many people, and we're so happy about that. So St. John's Resort, if you haven't been there, is gorgeous. My goodness, it used to be a monastery and it is just amazing ground. So it's worth it going just for that. But of course, we have some other things too, including the feast itself, which is vegan or vegetarian, a wonderful, wonderful array of food. We have a free-flowing drink, so there are specialty cocktails. And then, of course, we have amazing guests, including we will have a pet psychic that you have an opportunity to visit if you want. We'll have a magician and then an amazing activist, animal activist, Ryuji Chua, who is, many people may have seen him on TV. We're really excited to welcome him this year too. So definitely get your tickets now. This is an event that sells out every year. So check out hshv.org/feast for more information.
8: And how important is this to the Humane Society, these kinds of events?
16: Oh, it's huge. This is our second biggest fundraiser of the year. Only follows after Walk and Wag. And it's just a fantastic event, too, to get a whole bunch of animal lovers together. You can meet some fantastic people. Every year I meet new people, and it's really great to expand that community. So really encourage people to come out. There was one year where, sadly, I think we all remember COVID, where we couldn't get together and do that. And we had to do it virtually. And ever since then, it's been even bigger and better, and just a better feeling. So encourage people to check it out, hshv.org/feast.
8: I'm always impressed with the speakers that our Humane Society is able to get to come to Compassionate Feast. Ryuji Chua is an independent filmmaker, speaker, animal rights advocate, and does a lot of content focused on animal ethics, content focused on the human-animal relationships, and I believe he's from Japan originally, if I'm not mistaken.
16: He is. He's flying directly to us from Tokyo. Yeah, we're really, really looking forward to seeing him.
8: Wow, that's amazing. People may remember his independent documentary he did, How Conscious Can a Fish Be? And looks at the pain perception of fish. Really interesting guy. So, wow. All right. It's going to be fun.
16: Yeah,
8: very interesting. So again, how much are tickets for Compassionate Feast?
16: Yeah, they vary depending on what you want to get. So it's a little bit more expensive if you want to visit the pet psychic. You could check all of that information out on hshv.org/feast.
8: All right. Open bar cocktail hour. There'll be a silent auction, 3-course plant-based feast. And as we mentioned, inspiring words from this animal advocate, Ryuji Chua. A benefit for our community's homeless animals, and a beautiful evening that is planned on October 30th at St. John's Resort in Plymouth. I've attended a couple of weddings there, and that is just a gorgeous, gorgeous place.
16: Really, right? Yes, I know. Just walking around, it's amazing.
8: It
16: and
8: is.
16: Yeah.
8: A lot of history there as well. All right. Great talking with you today, as always, Wendy. Let's get Autumn, our kitty cat, adopted as well. HSHV.org. Click on adoptions, and you can see Autumn today. Autumn is 13 years old, waiting for adoption, wants to go to a loving home. And that home should only shouldn't have any other animals right now. And let me tell you, your life is going to open up and become just so much richer when you adopt an animal. You will love having that little one around. And I can see a senior citizen really gravitating to Autumn. Wendy, thank you. You have a great weekend. Thanks so much.
16: Thank you. You too. Thank you.
8: Wendy Welch, Director of Communications from our Humane Society of Huron Valley on Ann Arbor's Talk Station.
17: This is Keith from Lewis Jewelers, proud partner with U of M Athletics and the official jeweler of 1050 WTKA. You probably already know that 109,901 is the number of seats at the Big House. It's also the number of diamonds we have on hand at Lewis Jewelers. We have you covered. We are where Ann Arbor gets engaged, Michigan fans. Come see us today. Go Blue.
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8: 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We're so grateful for their wonderful sponsorship of the Lucy Ann Lance Show because they believe in what we do here as well, bringing you our local content and providing great community information. So thank you, Chelsea Lumber. Derek Laughlin is our producer. We're getting excited because Derek's friend from high school and middle school is going to be joining us this morning. You know, I'm going to ask him what you were like back in school. That'll be one of the questions. Not the fun. First question.
9: Fun.
8: Yeah. I can't wait to find out what little Derek was like.
9: Interesting.
8: The interview is an important interview because Leo Snow, who's a graduate of Pinckney High like Derek, he is a U.S. Navy mechanic, petty officer, third class, E-4. And we're going to be talking with him about what it has been like for him to serve in the military. He's been right in the thick of what's going on in the Middle East. And he's going to be sharing a little bit what he can. There's a lot he cannot say, and we will be respectful of that. But he'll be joining us this morning right around 10:30, just after our news and sports that's coming up momentarily here. We haven't done it yet today. We try to do it every day as we get into a football weekend. Michigan at Minnesota this weekend. Take it away, Derek. How do we introduce this?
9: The 1290 WLBY Sports.
8: No.
9: Outlook.
8: No.
9: Friday, the Friday Corner.
8: Come on.
9: What?
8: You know how we...
9: Oh.
8: Where's the theme music, Derek? Come on. Keep going.
9: Okay, that's it.
8: No, come on. People love it. I'm getting requests all over the internet.
9: Well, you don't get it every day, so you get what you get. No, Michigan taking on Minnesota, noon kick on Fox. I think it's going to be a tough game, especially we don't know how the team does on the road. Coach Whittingham, we don't know how this team's going to respond to last week's loss. So it's going to be a... Should be a fight, but, you know, Big Ten football in October. Can't go wrong.
8: I know, and that is 12 noon Eastern time zone, okay?
9: Yes.
8: And good luck to the Wolverines. Now, what do we do leading out? I can't believe I have to drag this out. Come on, people love it. Someone said to me, how does he do that with his tongue? And I said, well, he's a drummer. And so he has that sensibility in him. I know your tongue has nothing to do with drumming, but you get my point. He knows rhythm.
9: Yeah.
8: They love that. So do it again. I can't do it.
9: Ba ba da da ba da da ba da.

0: da da da da da da da. I don't know why we're not singing the words. Da da da da da da da.
1: Because I was doing it while you were talking.
0: Da da da da da da da da da da. Go Blue! Good luck to the Michigan Wolverines this weekend. We are 10th in the Big Ten. No. Is that right? No.
1: Probably.
0: We got to do something.
1: I don't know if we're ranked after that loss to Iowa.
0: I know. I know. That was a bad one. What can I say? Who's up next after Minnesota this weekend?
1: Bye week.
0: Oh, that's right.
1: And then we're back at it at home against Penn State on the 17th.
0: All right. Good luck. Always fun. We've got news and sports coming up right here on Ann Arbor's Talk Station, 1290 WLBY.
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3: From the Cook and White Heating and Cooling Newsroom, I'm Renee Vitale. Tennessee Governor Bill Lee has halted all remaining executions in the state this year and ordered an independent review after death row inmate Krista Pike survived an attempted lethal injection. Pike was given two doses of pentobarbital Wednesday for the 1995 murder of 19-year-old Colleen Stemmer, a crime Pike committed when she was 18. Witnesses said Pike could still be heard breathing and snoring after the drugs were administered, and she was taken by ambulance to a hospital. The Tennessee Department of Corrections says officials followed the state's approved execution protocol. A judge has rejected Lindsay Clancy's request to be found not guilty in the deaths of her three children, saying prosecutors presented enough evidence for a jury to determine whether she was responsible. Clancy's attorney argued that there wasn't enough proof that she killed the children, but Judge William Sullivan said that there was both physical and circumstantial evidence that could support a murder conviction. Clancy's first trial ended in a mistrial last month after jurors could not reach a unanimous verdict. And a dispute over construction at actor Jeff Daniels' new JD Stage Bistro in Chelsea has landed in court. The owner of neighboring Cleary's Pub says excavation work for the bistro caused major structural damage to the historic building, including cracks in the foundation and floors and problems with sewer systems. Court filings allege that the damage began after crews excavated about 16 feet below ground in 2024. The pub owner is now suing the developers and others involved in the project. That's the latest from the Cook and White Newsroom. 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
4: 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The Red Wings open their regular season tonight when they host the New York Rangers at 6:30 at Little Caesars Arena. Former captain Dylan Larkin will not play for the Wings this weekend because of an upper body injury, according to head coach Todd McClellan. Coverage starts at 6:15 tonight on 1290 WLBY. The Pistons, who continue training camp, will play their first preseason game this coming Monday versus the Phoenix Suns at Little Caesars Arena. All-star center Jalen Duren, according to reports, has agreed to sign a five-year, $200 million fully guaranteed contract to return to the Pistons. Detroit's first regular season game is Tuesday, October 20th, versus the Boston Celtics at Little Caesars Arena. Last night in the MLB postseason, the Braves beat the Phillies 6-2 in Atlanta to win Game 3 of their nationally wild card series and advance to the NLDS. Tomorrow, American League Division Series Game 1, the White Sox at the Guardians at 1 p.m. National League Division Series Game 1, the Braves at the Dodgers at 4 p.m. Eastern Time. ALDS Game 1, the Yankees at the Rays at 6:30. And NLDS Game 1, the Padres at the Brewers at 8:30 Eastern Time. 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
0: The United States Fifth Fleet is responsible for naval forces and maritime security in the Middle East. And word is out this morning that the U.S. military is dispatching about 9,000 more troops aboard a group of ships headed there once again, bolstering American military presence as President Donald Trump warns that new strikes against Iran could be coming. Well, on the Lucy Ann Lance Show, producer Derek Laughlin and I wanted to take a closer look at what serving in a tense region is like for the brave men and women in our military. And after 286 days straight on the USS Abraham Lincoln, positioned in the Middle East, Navy mechanic Leo Snow is back home in Pinckney, Michigan on leave, but not for long. We welcome E4 Petty Officer Third Class Leo Snow to Ann Arbor's 1290 WLBY. He's a friend and former classmate of Derek's. Thank you, sir, for your service. Thank you for what you're doing for your country. We honor you this morning, and it's so great to have you back home for a brief respite. What's that like when you come home and you know you've got a little bit of downtime when you're so on guard for all of those days that you had been, now that you're back home for a little bit? What's that like?
19: Well, first of all, thank you for having me. Thank you for your support, Lucy Ann. It was pretty high tempo out there. You know, we were doing a lot of stuff. Things change all the time. And having this first chance to kind of take a step back, take a beat, get back to, you know, the same roads, same trees that I'm familiar with. It's a breath of fresh air, literally and figuratively, hanging out with my buddies, drinking some good beer for the first time in quite a long time.
0: Did Derek provide that good beer for you?
19: he may have had a hand in some of that. It's great to be back. It's great to be with friends and family. It's busy because I want to see everybody. That's absolutely the reason why I'm here, and I'm all here for it.
0: And Derek, I know that you and your buddies, you really are in awe of this man here because of the service, and you really respect what what he is doing. Tell me what that's like to have someone you know so personally to be fighting in this war in Iran.
1: It's definitely a different feeling that, you know, you're not used to it. You know, someone you know who's in the belly of the beast. And of course, we all respect that so much, everybody who's out there, no matter what ship or whatnot. But yeah, thank you, Leo. And we very much always look up to you. And in the friend circle, I mean, he is definitely like the brains, very, not negatively at all, but because we all think we're the brains a little bit, right? But I think we can all agree that this man right here is the cream of the crop. But no, we definitely look up to you, and we very much appreciate your service. Yeah.
19: Thanks, buddy.
0: What is your role on that ship as an E-4 petty officer, your third class, and a Navy mechanic? Describe your role and kind of a day-to-day existence for you.
19: Yeah, for sure. So as my rate is aviation machinist mate. So there's machinist mates of kind of all different categories. And I work strictly with aviation. And the platform I work on is MH-60 Romeos. So I'm a helicopter mechanic. So my day to day, you know, wake up, shave, brush my teeth, you know, stay in regulations. That's a big thing.
0: What does that mean, stay in regulations?
19: Oh, yeah. So, I mean, you got to shave every day. You know, you got to have good hygiene. That's a big thing on the boat, off the boat, just in the military in general.
0: I see you're allowed a mustache, though.
19: Yes. Yeah, we're allowed a mustache. That is definitely within regulations, and a lot of people have it. You're not going to find too many guys on the ship or even on base that don't have some kind of a mustache going on.
0: Is that because they're not allowed beards then?
19: pretty much. I would say that that's true. Also, probably just tradition. Mm-hmm. You know, it's kind of just been a Navy thing, military thing in general. A lot of these guys have mustaches. I didn't have a mustache before I joined. Had a mustache since.
0: Oh, that's interesting. So, all right, after you get ready for the day, how do you get your assignment? How do you know what you're going to be doing that day? Or does it just unfold and you've got to be at the ready?
19: Yeah, so we work a 12-12 rotation. So you're going to have a day shift that works from 06 in the morning to 1800, and you're going to have a night shift that works from 1800 to 06 in the morning. I've worked on both. Actually, I started on day shift, rotated to nights, rotated to days, and then rotated to nights. So I worked kind of all around on this deployment. As far as, you know, day to day, how do we know what we're doing? We get to our shop or work center. I usually get there around 0530, 0545, and we kind of make sure everything's good to go for the day. We check tools. We make sure everything's operable. We make sure we have the things we need to do whatever job that could come our way. Part of it is just kind of being at the ready for anything. But then we do get a specific daily maintenance passed down from our maintenance control. It's like a division within our command that goes over everything that needs to happen with the aircraft, the scheduled maintenance, unscheduled maintenance that we've discovered on inspections. All of these kinds of things play a role in what happens in your day-to-day job workload. So we have a maintenance meeting. We get that passed down at the beginning of the day, and then we basically just get to work. With the understanding that anything could change based on operations.
0: Are you privy to knowing when strikes are going to happen? Do you know what the game plan is for the day?
19: To a certain extent. There's a lot of things that we might know moments before.
0: Mm.
19: And depending on the severity or how involved whatever operation we're accomplishing is, we might not know until after it's done. And that more has to do with the fact that you know, there's going to be a difference between, you know, junior enlisted people all the way up through, you know, senior commissioned officers, people like, you know, the triad of the ship. You were talking CMC, the Command Master Chief, XO, Executive Officer, and CO, Commanding Officer of the ship. You know, they're going to have obviously the best idea of the operations on the ship. And based on very levels of, you know, top secret or need to know clearances, we might not know until after things kind of happen or as they're happening.
0: How unnerving is that for you personally, as far as anything could happen? And there you are, right in the middle of all of it. Or do you not go that far in your head to be thinking about what might happen? How do you work that out in your own mind?
19: Yeah, I mean, I feel like a certain amount of that is taken care of through intentional training all the way from day one boot camp through to, you know, actually doing your job and cooperating with operations and just daily tasks. I think at a certain point, you'd kind of just have this acceptance. I can't speak for everybody, but I know for me that it's actually kind of comforting. You know, I don't need to think about what we're doing from like a big Navy, you know, country scale. I just need to worry about my job, making sure that everything is good to go with my aircraft. And as long as everybody kind of has like this combination of individual and teamwork mentality, then everything goes off without a hitch. So personally, I don't really find it unnerving.
0: We're talking with Pinckney's own Leo Snow. He is an E-4 Petty Officer, Third Class in the U.S. Navy. He's a mechanic there. Also is a good friend of our producer, Derek Laughlin, here on 1290 WLBY.
1: Leo, I know articles came out and stuff. September 1st was when you guys made port, right, in Thailand. And I saw there's some photos surface and stuff of the condition of the ship, and being out there for 286 days, I can't imagine what the day-to-day life was like. I mean, outside of the normal duties and just having that mental state, like, who knows when we're going back to port. And seeing the condition of the ship, I wanted to ask you, like, don't have to get into details, but what was maybe some of the downfalls of being out there for so long with so many people? I mean, it is a floating city, right? Like 4,000 or 5,000 people, roughly. I don't want to, you know, get into details, but yeah, what was that? What was that like, maybe hygiene wise?
0: That many people, I had no idea. Wow.
19: Yeah. So it definitely is a floating city out there. It's a lot of people, and don't get me wrong, it's a big ship, biggest in the world, pretty much. Biggest class. But yeah, I mean, as far as hygiene, right, I think just it's an important realization to understand that you're not on a pleasure cruise. There's going to be some areas that people aren't used to, you know, not on a stateside kind of thinking way. You always have access to, you know, basic functions and things like, you know, taking an effective shower. Now that shower might be cold, or that shower might be hotter than you've ever experienced straight from the boiler,
1: but it's running water, right? That's
19: there's at the end of the day, there is running water. And same thing with, you know, kind of, you know, food stuff. That was a big topic. And a lot of people are talking about that, right? It's not going to be the food you're used to. I mean, you're not getting Chipotle, you're not getting McDonald's, you're not getting a steak at your, you know, local country club, but you have something to eat. You know, you're not dying of starvation. Yeah, you're going to lose weight. You know, you're doing a lot of work, you're sweating a lot, you're in one of the hottest places in the world at this very, very high tempo pace of work, but there's food to eat. There was the ability to clean yourself. There was a period of time where we were allowed to grow our beards. and that was fun. but that was a short period of time. So, but yeah, you know, it's a change in mentality. You're not used to your surroundings. There's a certain buildup of, you know, there's a lot of people, right? You know, so I wouldn't personally run my hand along the walls. Let's just say that. you know, it is everybody's personal responsibility and a teamwork responsibility to keep the ship clean and to maintain your own individual hygiene.
0: For where you are in your military career right now, what are the next steps for you? You've been in a couple of years, I understand. And is this, you know, kind of what are your future plans? And especially with this particular ship, the USS Abraham Lincoln that you are on, I'm just wondering, you know, are you always deployed into the action? Or is there a sense that there are other work for you in the Navy that would be something a little bit more that your mom and dad don't have to worry?
19: Yeah. I'm an aviation machinist mate right now. My current contract is for 5 years. You know, I'm a couple years in, just shy of a couple years into that contract. So, I got about 3 years left in that contract. But to talk on your point of, you know, am I always deployed? Are we always working in this kind of high tempo environment? No, absolutely not. The ship is scheduled for this, big maintenance. So they're going to go into dry dock and they're going to do a lot of big maintenance. They're going to fix a lot of stuff. They're going to clean things up and get it ready for, you know, mission readiness. In that time when they go to dry dock, my command, we work as a command within a command on the ship.
0: Right.
19: So my command is called HSM 71 and the command of the ship is CVN 72. So we're a command within a command. When we're not deployed on the ship, we operate out of, Naval Air Station, North Island, NASNY. It's in San Diego. Yeah. So when we're not on the ship, we, maintain our aircraft. We make sure they're good to go for any mission that comes our way, but we pretty much just operate out of base.
0: How often do you get to come home every year and see your buddies and your family like you have this past weekend?
19: Yeah. Well, it could vary, at least once a year.
0: That's it. Wow.
19: Yeah. At least once a year. You know, I came home around this time last year. It's looking like I might be able to be home for the holidays. Kind of have to see how things are going to work out, but that, of course, would be, I would very much like to be home for the holidays.
0: Well, we'd very much like to have you home for the holidays. And we salute Petty Officer Leo Snow out of Pinckney, Michigan, who's deployed on the USS Abraham Lincoln, talking with us this morning on Ann Arbor's Talk Station, 1290 WLBY. You went to high school and middle school with the guy sitting across from me here, Derek Laughlin, my producer.
1: Uh-oh, here we go.
0: What was Derek like growing up?
19: Right. Yeah. I mean, he's always been this big, quiet guy. I got to say, he's always been a gentleman as long as I've known him, which, I mean, I got to tell you, buddy, as we're going on 2 decades here, it's been a while.
1: It has been a minute. Yes. Yes.
19: But yeah, he has probably one of the biggest hearts of anybody I know. He's a great guy, and I'm privileged to know him.
0: I am as well, and I echo
1: what you
0: said there. And we just, you two are two fine men, and I really am so glad that we're able to talk with you today. And I'll be keeping you in my prayers, Petty Officer Snow, for, you know, safe sails ahead and come home healthy and whole. And thank you for what you are doing for our country, the United States of America. We appreciate you more than you know.
19: Yeah, thank you so much. I appreciate those prayers. I'll definitely keep them in my heart. Thank you for your support, and absolutely thank you for having me.
0: And Derek, I'll let you say the final goodbye to your friend.
1: Well, E4, Petty Officer 3rd Class, Leo Snow, wish you well, and see you on the other side. You better be home for holidays. We got Friendsgiving coming, so.
19: Thanks, buddy. Yeah, of the one that I, if I can only take one, it's going to be Thanksgiving for sure.
0: May God continue to bless you. Thank you so much, Leo.
1: Thank you.
0: What a pleasure. This is Ann Arbor's Talk Station, 12.
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0: Thursday mornings, we take a trip around the Great Lakes State. 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
1: All right, we're coming up to the close of the hour, actually, here on the Lucy Ann Lance Show. Big thank you again to Petty Officer Leo Snow. It was so tremendous talking with him, and it's obvious there's something special in your class in Pinckney. What year was that when you guys graduated, Derek?
0: 2016.
1: Yeah, just great kids all the way around. I can call you that.
0: Sure, we'll take it still. We'll take what we can get.
1: Hey, before we close, though, 50-plus. We do lifestyle news on Fridays with our 50-plus segment. I wanted to mention to you, Big Hearts for Seniors recently hosted their 21st annual event. This is an enormous achievement, and they wanted to thank everyone who joined them to raise nearly $130,000 in programmatic and endowment support for the six University of Michigan Health Community Health Services programs that help older adults flourish in our community. And you might want to think about joining them next year for this event. They did a strolling dinner, silent auction. They had a selection from Limelight solo acts, a theatrical compilation on aging, and a musical performance from the brothers Harrington and Friends. So just to give you a taste of what that is like. Well, get this. Big Hearts Senior Programs, they're seeking to raise $50,000 by December 2027, next year, to establish a Big Hearts for Seniors endowment. And they've already raised over $41,000 to date. The endowment will offer a perpetual source of financial support for these six important senior programs through the University of Michigan. So we just wanted to give you a heads up on that and salute them for a job well done, and can't wait to see what happens with next year's Big Hearts for Seniors through the University of Michigan Health Program. And it's just a fun event to attend. So, you know, lifestyle news, we encourage seniors to get out there and enjoy this community that we have. Always ranked so high for all of the activities Ann Arbor

0: bankruptcy protection and how.
1: Unbelievable.
0: Yeah, that has not been a good story.
1: No.
0: And for the investors behind it, also not good. Munis also have their worst monthly returns since the collapse of Lehman Brothers. It's been brutal, not just for bonds, but for muni bonds in particular. And Lindsay Dutch, she is our consumer hardlines and beauty retail senior analyst, will talk to us about some takeover interest in Mattel and how the CEO is on his way to help run Paramount Skydance.
1: Yeah, now. That's a big change.
0: So a lot going on at that toy maker. All of that coming up in the next hour. But first, let's bring in Amy Morris in Washington for Bloomberg Business Flash.
2: All right, thank you, Scarlett. Some relief may be returning to that rattled bond market after the latest jobs report cooled worries that a potentially hot economy could make inflation worse. That has traders paring back expectations for a Fed interest rate hike this month, and that's helping move stocks higher. We check markets for you all day long here at Bloomberg. S&P 500 up just about 1%, NASDAQ up nearly 1.5%, and the Dow up about 0.5%. The 10-year Treasury yields at 5.24%, the 2-year yield at 4.8%, and the 30-year Treasury yield still holding steady right at 5.6%. G7 nations to release as much as 100 million barrels of emergency oil and diesel stocks to help trigger a drop in fuel prices, and it looks like it may be working. WTI now less than $90 a barrel. Brent crude right at $100 a barrel. Diesel averaging about $6.37 per gallon. The U.S. added fewer jobs than expected in September. Wage growth slowed. That signaled some caution among employers amid rising costs. Non-farm payrolls increased 29,000 last month after a downward revision to the prior 2 months. The unemployment rate rose to 4.2%. Bloomberg's Michael McKee.
3: Average hourly earnings, though, not as strong, so no real issues there with inflation. And the labor force still growing. People still looking for jobs. So it's not all that bad, but it does give the doves maybe a reason to be a little happier.
2: Bloomberg's Michael McKee. Nike cutting jobs and embarking on a sweeping overhaul of their business. The company announcing a restructuring plan that expects will save $2.5 billion over the next 5 years. The incentives were revealed alongside weaker than expected sales for the latest quarter and a disappointing outlook for this fiscal year. Nike shares now more than 5% lower. New York Governor Kathy Hochul said a Cornell University student was denied justice in alleged gang rape at a fraternity house 2 years ago. She vows to step up the state's involvement. For on-demand news 24 hours a day, subscribe to Bloomberg News now wherever you get your podcasts. I'm Amy Morris. That's a Bloomberg Business Flash.
1: All right, Amy Morris, thank you so much. We appreciate that. For me, Amy Morris is Bloomberg Radio DC. I mean, Tom Keene's a partial Nathan Hager. Nathan's okay, but I mean, I'm a big Amy Morris fan. That's how I roll here. As Amy was just giving us some reporting here, stocks are higher today across the board. Let's take a look at some of the stocks on the move today individually. And we can do that with Tatjane Daria. She is strategist for Markets Live for Bloomberg News. Apparently, she's been doing that for a long time, and I just recently learned of this. So I don't know where I've been, but she's been like...
0: She's all over MLive Go.
1: I know. I just got to pay attention
0: more. You just have to type MLIV Go on your Bloomberg terminal, and you'll see her work.
1: And that's where you get it. Tatjane, what are you looking at today?
4: Well, one stock that is not higher right now is Nike, slumping about 6%, was down as much as 9 in at the open there. That is the lowest since 2013 after an ugly earnings report. Its revenue guidance for the year fell short of analyst estimate. The company is cutting jobs and announced a restructuring plan that comes after weaker than expected sales for the quarter. Sales are steadily declining in China, sportswear, and the Jordan brand are problem areas, and management is saying that these businesses will need at least one more year to improve. And Wall Street is kind of started to lose faith here in the CEO who's been leading this business for 3 years. But if you look at that chart, they have lost more than half of their value, quite an outstanding chart. Some analysts on Wall Street, Adam Crisafulli, well-known on the street of vital knowledge, even raising the possibility of perhaps replacing the CEO here as the turnaround is turning or taking a lot longer than expected.
0: Yeah, or not materializing at all.
1: I like your question to Poonam about an activist investor. This seems like a classic activist
0: investor thing.
1: Great brand, undervalued, let's make some changes.
0: Yeah, let's demand that some changes take place immediately.
1: Yep.
0: Well, we'll see how that all plays out. Tatjane, what else are you looking at?
4: Looking at shares of Fair Isaac, now kind of unchanged, but they've been heavily under pressure, down 8% earlier today, and this after Bloomberg report said that the Federal Housing Finance Agency is planning to direct Fannie Mae and Freddie Mae to require lenders to pull credit data from two major credit reporting bureaus

0: rising from the heart of the swamp, a beacon of truth is casting its light. From sea to shining sea, The Vince Show. Here's Vince Colonnaise.
1: All right, 844-484-3872. 844-4 the USA. That's the way to join us today. Coast to coast, sea to shining sea on a Friday. It is so great, as always, to be with you, America. What a great week we've had. A great conversation to start the week with the Vice President of the United States. And then that very same man, J.D.

0: rising from the heart of the swamp, a beacon of truth is casting its light. From sea to shining sea, The Vince Show. Here's Vince Colonnaise.
1: All right, 844-484-3872, 844-4.

0: rising from the heart of the swamp, a beacon of truth is casting its light. From sea to shining sea, The Vince Show. Here's Vince Colonnaise.
1: All right, 844-484-3872, 844-4-THE-USA. That's the way to join us today. From coast to coast, from sea to shining sea, we get constant reports from the Trump administration, which I love, status reports on what they're up to, how they're delivering. We know that they've deported over 3 million people. But a lesser known story, but a great one, is that did you know that the State Department has revoked over 250,000 visas of foreign nationals, saying you're not welcome here? Over a quarter million. For more on what exactly is going on, I want to bring in Paloma Chacon. She is the principal deputy spokeswoman over at the United States Department of State. Paloma, great to have you on the program today.
2: Thanks for having me on.
1: What is happening? 250,000 visas? Give us the status report here.
2: Mm-hmm. Well, you're exactly right. Just this week, the Trump administration has now revoked more than 250,000 visas. And our message is clear. Visa security is national security. We here at the Trump administration, we want to know who's coming into our country. We want to know why they're here. We want to know how long they're staying for. And we want to ensure that they are abiding by the law when they are in this country. So we've seen individuals have

0: President Trump held a Hispanic Heritage Month event yesterday at the White House, and then later he asked Duolingo what El Diablo means.
1: That's it. That's I think that was a that was homophobic or oh, wait a minute, it was Islamophobic. I think that might have been Latinophobic. That might have been a Latinophobic joke thing. Everything's race with these people. Have you noticed that? El Diablo. It's that's the Democrats. That's El Diablo, or the devil could be one. Might be the other. A very good and happy Friday to you. Welcome back. Another day of fun here on planet Earth. In the United States of America, you know, we're still getting updates on the Fly Dubai hijacking by a Muslim terrorist who wanted to murder everybody, but civilized people were able to overtake him and had to be physically subdued, of course, and knocked unconscious, and not murdered or decapitated, but knocked unconscious and tied up with the cords from the headsets, the pilot headsets in the cockpit, because, you know, they were handy, so you go ahead and do that. And word is everywhere that the individual, radicalized Muslim individual, and ties to Iran, because, you know, Iranian terror, 47 years of madness. And the Democrats, they're planning on voting for Iran come Election Day. And Iran is inciting and encouraging Democrats to vote against Donald Trump, because Donald Trump's not Iran's best friend like Barack Hussein Obama was. Well, Barack Hussein Obama was funding Iran with billions and billions of dollars, freeing up frozen assets, sending them literal plane loads of cash on pallets, shrink-wrapped, not even American money, euros no less, just add insult to injury. And the injury could be pretty big. It could be mushroom clouds, you know, nuclear weapons. And the Democrats

0: I guess they're working toward that day when the United States is no more, when the empire has fallen, and then the world will be left to the, you know, to the people that will beat us all to the ground with rifle butts and kill us. The left is back, and they're kind of just like they've always been. But we've got the Iranian tie to the hijacking, which fortunately was put down. But I got to tell you, if this, let me just call him a Muslim man. We don't have his name, but let's just go with the Muslim man, the Muslim terrorist man. He was the co-pilot in the cockpit, and he said, "I know what I can do. I can murder the pilot and crash the plane. It's on its way to Tel Aviv. Probably a bunch of Jews in here, and I can murder them all and commit suicide at the same time. And that had put me in good with Allah, you know, inshallah, and Allahu Akbar, and that guy, the that Allah, and gonna kill everybody, murder 174 people on board. I think one of them was the terrorist, though. So really, it'd only be 173 people, and then one psychotic medieval cave dwelling murderer, and all this madness." But it's a remarkable story, and the guy, here's one of the questions I have, and I mentioned this yesterday, but I still don't have clarity on this, is the hijacker co-pilot guy, even Netanyahu said he's being interrogated as we speak, but the plane landed in Saudi Arabia, and then I don't think they flew the hijacker back to Israel, as far as I know. I believe he's being interrogated in Saudi Arabia, which could lead to some pretty tough kind of crocodile tears interrogation outcomes, because the Saudis, first of all, the interrogators might agree with him for wanting to crash an airplane headed to Tel Aviv full of Israelis. But secondly, they have very persuasive means at their disposal in Saudi Arabia that Israel doesn't have, that the United States doesn't have. They're old-fashioned there in Saudi Arabia. Yeah, they're custodians of the two holy mosques at Mecca and Medina, and they're old-fashioned. And when it comes to getting information out of the co-pilot, if they desired that information, they would extract that information lickety-split, as Chaz Bono likes to say. So I want to know in whose custody is the hijacker. And, you know, here's the thing. Had he smit, and it's still unclear what he stabbed or bludgeoned or beat, attempt to slay the pilot with, what kind of an implement? Was there a hatchet inside of the cockpit that was put there in case of emergency, like if they get trapped in the cockpit, got to bust a window out or something to get out of there? That may be the case. And apparently it's a Boeing 737 airplane, one of the great airplanes ever built by humankind, one of the great things. But they listen, if the pilot had not been able to open the door, the secured door, which we secured because of Muslim terrorists, by the way, breaking in and murdering everybody and crashing them into buildings, slashing throats with box cutters and hijacking and crashing and murdering, you know, because of Islam. And that's always in the name of Islam. It's not like it's a coincidence, you know, not like guys in Chicago who were raised Baptist are gunning people down by the hundreds. It's not because they're Baptist. But when it comes to hijacking planes and kidnappings and beheadings and all, that's because they're Muslim. That makes all the difference in the world. Just in case you've forgotten about that. But we got that going for us. But in any event, if the pilot from India, and he's on camera now, he's Indian, his nationality, the captain and the pilot of the airplane. And he did a Zoom call with the Prime Minister of India, Prime Minister Modi, who's very proud of his guy. And we know who he is. We know his name and everything. But we don't know the name of the co-pilot, who's the Muslim Islamist terrorist who wanted to murder everybody on the plane. But it had this process swung a couple of seconds this way instead of that way, this plane would have crashed in the desert and everyone would have been killed. And it'd just be, huh, why did this plane crash? And we wouldn't know. We wouldn't know that a Muslim terrorist was the co-pilot who wanted to murder every Jew on board and everybody else. I'm sure it wasn't all Israelis and all Jewish people on board, but probably mostly. And coming from Dubai, into Tel Aviv. And, hey, I got an idea. Let me smash the Indian pilot's head in and then murder all the Israelis in the back, because that's what I do. You know, Allah is indeed quite Akbar, isn't he? I think maybe that should be my bumper sticker. You know, have you seen these coexist bumper stickers? These coexist bumper stickers. I haven't seen one lately. Those are not as popular as they used to be, I think. But that's pretty amazing, because remarkable stuff. The coexist, and you know, these coexist things, it's bumper stickers and shirts and whatever, and it's got symbols of the various religions on earth and another thing or two that some people might think are religions, and they spell out the word coexist. They got the Star of David and the crescent of Islam, and they have the peace symbol. You got a cross that's Christ and Christianity and all this stuff. And I come into the first time I saw this, whenever it came out 30 years ago, I said, well, that's all fine, but everybody on that coexists with the exception of one. But everybody else coexists just fine. You know, the Rastafarians are not at war with the Baha'i. Everybody's just fine. The Christians aren't at war with anybody. The Crusades are over. By the way, the Crusades were about the Muslims attacking Jerusalem and murdering everybody and trying to conquer the whole world by the sword. That's what the Crusades were about. But this whole coexist thing, everybody, every symbol there represents a religion or a religious sect, and all those religions and religious sects coexist perfectly nicely and in harmony and peacefully, with one exception, and that's the one that is Islam. Why is that? I want to know. And Democrats, of course, they prefer the bumper sticker, dog is my co-pilot, you know, because you got God is my co-pilot. Some people have had shirts and bumper stickers and things for a long, long time. God is my co-pilot, meaning that they're people of faith. And Democrats scoff at that because they want to harvest the organs of babies by the millions. So a dog is their co-pilot. Their dogs might eat the babies before they're done. And then they'd give them the Margaret Sanger Award, I think. But there is a funny one that, who was it? The Associated Press. Associated Press. It's like a mockery of the Associated Press. They put one out yesterday, a bumper sticker. Muhammad is my co-pilot. See, Muhammad is my co-pilot. Because, you know, the Muslim man was the co-pilot in the cockpit of the airplane and tried to murder everybody there. And so Muhammad is my co-pilot. Now, should that be Muhammad is my co-pilot or Allah is my co-pilot? I'm not sure, because God is my co-pilot, I think, would be co-equal to Allah is my co-pilot. But that's a pretty thing. Yeah, the new Muhammad is my co-pilot bumper sticker. Well, sales have plummeted for no apparent reason. That's the headline. No apparent reason, the head of the bumper stickers of Muhammad is my co-pilot, the sales of that bumper sticker have plummeted. That's kind of a wacky one. So we got that going. But I got to say, we also, so that's, and Iran, the guy radicalized online, the co-pilot, and Muhammad is his co-pilot. So, or Allah, whichever way you prefer. But the that's pretty wild. The honestly, if he had, if the pilot had not been able to open the cockpit door, and if brave, civilized men from civilization had not rushed in there and taken on the Muslim terrorist who wanted to murder everybody on the plane, then the murderer would have been able to crash it into the desert, and we'd probably never know what happened there. Like that, what was that, MH370, the Malaysian Airlines plane that crashed into the Indian Ocean, and you know, we've had a lot of this. And honestly, I don't think whenever you get on a plane, I might want to ask, you know, is the pilot or co-pilot a practitioner of the Muslim faith? Because I'm not sure I want to fly on a plane where Muhammad is my co-pilot. But that's kind of a big deal. So, and we've got, and that's radical Islam, and they're waging war against civilization. And Iran is the head of the snake on that one. They're the king daddy, the Mac daddy of radical Islam, these days at least. Long ago was the Muslim Brotherhood out of Egypt, and they bore fruit like Al-Qaeda and other radical Islamist organizations, of which there are a great many all over the world. Wherever you find large numbers of Muslims, you have armed groups murdering people in the name of Islam. Just for the record, Baptists, not so much doing that. And here in the United States, the number one cause of death is abortion, 1.1 million of those last year, much more than heart disease or than cancer. And the Democrats give out awards for it because they're kind of sick in the head, kind of sick in the head. But then we got another story. We got another story this morning. I just heard about it this morning. I think it didn't break until late last night. And that is in the United Kingdom, which used to be Great Britain. Now it's kind of mediocre Britain, not what they used to be at all. But in Great Britain, they have arrested yet another. You know, there was this plot that a nice woman who owns a farm out in the countryside in England saw a group of men with vans kind of plotting and behaving strangely and driving strangely around a Royal Air Force base in the countryside, of course, in England. And she called the cops pre-dawn and said, something weird going on here. Cops came out and they arrested a bunch of Muslim men, and they're plotting an attack on the RAF, the Royal Air Force Base, where there are U.S. bombers, B-1 bombers, because in theory the U.S. and the U.K. are allies. But the most common name of a newborn boy in the United Kingdom is Mohammed, as is the second most common name of a newborn boy in the United Kingdom, Mohammed, with different spelling. So there's a lot of that going on. And, you know, it's where's the other one? There's another one that I got today. Who said, I think that Maureen sent that along this morning. And this one is a beautiful picture of mountains and the haze. America better recognize that Islam didn't come here to coexist. To coexist, it's the old coexist bumper sticker. And radical Islam, political Islam, and men of Islam, way too many of this. I actually the other day ran into a Muslim friend of mine from Egypt who I hadn't seen in several years, but a neighborhood guy. And I haven't seen him in a long time. And I was in a restaurant in a tavern having beverages with someone. And my friend, who's a Muslim and Egyptian, I've known him for 20-something years, a really nice guy, hardworking guy, family man. And he's not a terrorist. I'm pretty darn sure he's not a terrorist. He's a nice guy. But there is a threat that exists. And an asymmetric war is being waged against the West, in particular the United States, but also the United Kingdom and France and Italy and Sweden and Germany. All of Western Europe is under assault by various means. You know, there is hard jihad and there's soft jihad, violent jihad and cultural jihad, and they're all being waged at the same time. This is asymmetric warfare that is being waged against the West. But back to my this morning update. Because the UK, and again, we got this, the airplane, and the just murder everybody. And again, a couple of seconds the other way, we'd never know why that plane crashed, because you couldn't explain it. There'd, maybe the cockpit voice recorder might have helped after the fact, but and in fact, we should take a look at that now, at the cockpit voice recorder, even though the plane didn't crash and kill everybody. But here's the latest. UK arrests Iranian dual national on suspicion of involvement in airbase plot. The Washington Post, of all people, with this headline. I guess they had to, because the UK arrested these people. So the United Kingdom, they arrested another man involved in this plot to attack the airbase with truck bombs and murder, mass murder. And he is another clue here, Colombo. He's an Iranian citizen and a UK citizen. You know, I don't think he went there to assimilate. I don't think he, hey, I think I want to become British. No, he doesn't. Police provided no further details. The latest suspect, beyond identifying him as a 27-year-old man who is detained in London, and he is an Iranian citizen behind the plot involved in and behind the plot to attack the airbase with truck bombs. And he's an Iranian national taken into custody. The Iranians behind the airplane attack, it's almost like Iran is waging war against us. Waging war against civilization. It is again an asymmetric war. It's not pound for pound, man for man. But the Islamists are at war with civilization, and they're attempting to build an arsenal of nuclear weapons and ballistic missiles. And Barack Hussein Obama helped them and funded them with billions of dollars, and John Boltneck Kerry too. It's almost like the Democrat Party is not on our side. Huh. What's up with that? We are at 888-630-9625.
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0: returned. We have returned. Yeah, another arrest in the United Kingdom. Another Iranian, another Muslim, more jihad, more radical Islamic terrorism. And this has been an ongoing war for 47 years, and it goes back about 1,400 years. It's cultural and civilizational. Asymmetric warfare. The British might call it asymmetrical warfare. I prefer asymmetric warfare. But Encyclopedia Britannica, asymmetrical warfare. What is asymmetrical warfare in America, asymmetric warfare? Asymmetrical warfare, unconventional strategies and tactics adopted by a force when the military capabilities of belligerent powers are not simply unequal, but are so significantly different that they cannot make the same sorts of attacks on each other. You know, Japan and the United States, Germany and the whole world like that, the Soviet Union and everybody. Commies. Guerrilla warfare occurring between lightly armed partisans, conventional army. But the what Iran is doing is waging asymmetric warfare against Western civilization. Let's put a guy in a cockpit and murder a plane load of people by crashing it into the desert. And it'll be a fun mystery for the world to try to figure out. Let's send people in to blow up bases in the UK.
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0: We are back. There's also this Cornell University sexual story that news media loves calling the gang rape story, and it's all perfectly murky because of things said by the various people involved, the woman and the young man and the university. But the left-wingers at Mediaite have the headline today, "The press needs to tap the brakes before the Cornell 7 becomes Duke Lacrosse 2.0. You remember the Democrats trying to lynch the young white man at Duke on the lacrosse team, sexually assaulting a woman of color who's a prostitute or a dancer or something. And everything she said was a lie and it was a complete fraud, but the news media lynched them in public and dragged them behind trucks and accused them of everything under the sun. And I think that the Cornell 7 raked in millions of dollars in lawsuits, didn't they? Because the news media lied and made up everything and went with whatever some straight hooker said and not these seven guys at Duke. But never mind that. The news media, they never learn. They honestly don't. They just do the same thing over and over again. You could say they make the same mistakes over and over again. They don't actually see it that way. Yeah, they do the same thing over and over again, but they just don't view these things as being mistakes. I gotta say, and so they're really going after these guys at Cornell, and it's perfectly unclear what happened. But the news media doesn't care because white men, even if they're 19 years old, bad, white men guilty. Never mind electricity and airplanes and telephones and medicine and combustion engines and architecture and everything on earth. But never mind that. You're welcome. You just feel happy that you can hang with us. Really, we don't want you hanging with us. But we'll let you use all our stuff that we invented anyway. And you're lucky. You're damn lucky. Now, I think I'm going to go out on a little bit of a limb here. Should I go out on a little bit of a limb, Michael? I think I should. We're at 888-630-9625. Let's go to the telephones, Michael. And let's go, even though it's, maybe I've been advised, but we'll see. Let's go to Brad, calling from somewhere in the United States of America. Brad, you're on the Chris Plant Show.
1: Hey, Chris.
0: Actually, I think you're calling from the North Shore of Chicago, aren't you?
1: No, I'm in Miami Beach right now.
0: Ah, you're in Miami now. Okay, sorry. It's area code thing.
1: Anyways, first of all, praise to Barbara Ann's. Second of all, I wanted to call you yesterday and talk about the failed execution.
0: Uh-huh.
1: And I would like... If I'm going to be executed by the government, yeah, I'll take an all-female firing squad dressed in Victoria's Secret underwear, wearing Victoria's Secret angel wings with guns. I mean, if that's going to be the last thing I look at, I mean, that sounds pretty good to me.
0: That's kind of fun, I've got to say. We've been talking about this because the lady, and this story is completely nuts, I've got to say. The execution, and she did want an all-female firing squad. I've seen news report after news report, including on TV, and none of them mention that she wanted an all-female firing squad to be executed. I saw a news report, a network news report last night, say she actually requested to be hanged. And I'm like, that may be true at some point, but how does that compare to asking for an all-female firing squad, which is so much more fun and so much more visual? And Brad, you know, listen, you dialed it up to 11 with the making it more visual with Victoria's Secret lingerie and wings and, I guess AR-15 style rifle, maybe a mix of rifles. But that would certainly make it more fun. And you're thinking that if that were you and you were being executed by the state, you might go out with a smile.
1: Yeah, well, that, and also I want to bring up, I know you have family history of a pilot, and my dad was a Marine fighter pilot and then a pilot for United, and my mom was on a plane from Chicago to Seattle, And she did not feel good about the flight. But then when she saw her ex-husband walk out of the cockpit, she's like, okay, we're good.
0: Really, your ex-husband, and then she's still solid. That's good. That's because he's a Marine, so, you know, solid pilot, and he's not going to let anything bad happen.
1: Exactly.
0: Man, oh, man. That is, listen, I think that's funny. I gotta tell you, this botched, and boy, it was botched. This botched execution in Tennessee is an embarrassment, and you saw that she, I was looking at this, and she's got a lawyer. We've actually got audio on this and stuff too. But her lawyer, in fact, Michael, I think we do have her lawyer soundbite, don't we? We've got this thing here because she, naturally, she's got lawyers, and they tried to kill her. They said they stuck 7 needles in her, and they injected things more than once, and they tried to kill her, and eventually they said, well, she's just not, and she's talking to them, and there's tears streaming down her face, and she's occasionally laughing, and they're like, oh, boy, you guys are really screwing this up. And the lawyer, we've got the, where's that lawyer soundbite? There he is. Number 7, he's Randy Spivey. Randy Spivey is the lawyer talking about his client, Krista Pike. And Krista Pike, decades ago, when she was, a very young woman, went with her boyfriend and grabbed this 19-year-old girl, dragged her into the woods. They tortured her to death. And that's why it's a little bit ironic that she now, Krista Pike, thinks that the way she's being treated is torture, and it's torturous. Kind of ironic, given that she's there for a torture murder of an innocent young woman all those years ago. And now she's like, oh, no, I don't want a lethal injection. It'll be too painful. No, it's like, you know, putting your cat to sleep or a Canadian to sleep. But here is the lawyer for Krista Pike. His name is Randy Spivey.
2: Krista is alive. Right now, we don't have a sense of her prognosis or much update on her health at the moment. But we do know that she is alive right now and receiving life-saving medical care. The state of Tennessee has shown us again that they are not capable of carrying out an execution consistent with basic human dignity. Last night was not just inefficient. It was cruel and it was torturous.
0: Cruel? Cruel? Have you ever seen anything so cruel? To me, my brain always goes back to Mel Brooks because, you know, it's funnier that way. But it's cruel. And it's a terrible thing. And I said the governor in Tennessee doesn't have the... Well, I played a soundbite yesterday of one of the witnesses who's a journalist woman. And she said she attended all of the executions in Tennessee last year, she said. I don't know how many that was. And the executions in Tennessee so far this year, she's attended them all. She goes to them like some people go to the movies. And she sounded very matter-of-fact about it. Sounded like a serious person. She really did. And I guess they've executed a lot of other people. So the lawyer, you know, lawyers will be lawyers. And then a reporter, speaking of reporters, a reporter asked the Tennessee governor, who is apparently a Republican, Bill Lee, and he was asked before the attempted execution. There's like attempted murder. Then there's an attempted execution. He was asked before by the lawyers, can you stop this execution? All she did was torture a 19-year-old girl to death for she was jealous that the girl was trying to steal her boyfriend. That was what it was about. And if she just hadn't murdered her and just been mean to her or something, then everything would have been okay. Would have all forgotten about it. Just be teenage girls and just be mean. Be mean girls. The reporter asked the Tennessee governor, Bill Lee, about what a great job they did with the execution that wasn't.
3: Commissioner Estrada oversaw 3 botched executions in Arizona, and you hired him anyway, and now he's had 2 botched executions in Tennessee. Do you bear some responsibility for hiring him and keeping him?
4: So far as we know, the Department of Correction followed exactly the protocol that was outlined and vetted and approved by the Attorney General's office. At this point, that is all we know. We will, which is the very reason why we will have an investigation.
0: That's a good idea. Let's have an investigation and see what happens there because we're investigating. Brad, are you still there?
1: Yeah.
0: We got all this going on.
1: If the government's going to kill me, I think the last thing I want to see is a bunch of beautiful ladies shooting me.
0: You're just sticking on that. Now, are you expecting that you're going to be sentenced to death at any point, Brett?
1: No, not at the moment.
0: That's good. That's good. And the reporter there was asking about the record of botched executions follows Tennessee corrections chief. This is not a reputation you want, you know, no matter what business you're in. But if this is the business you're in, you know, hey, we put him in charge of executions and he botches them all. Following the botched execution of Krista Pike, Tennessee Governor Bill Lee faced questions on Thursday, that's yesterday, about the record of his corrections commissioner, who previously oversaw prisons in Arizona, where advocates say three executions were botched in Arizona. Lee pushed back on the question about the record of Tennessee Department of Corrections Commissioner Frank Strada. Frank Strada, it's a good name, nice Italian name, who was brought to the role in 2023 in part to revamp the state's execution policy. Well, Brad, I think he revamped the state's execution policy, as far as I can tell. And just great. And he said, and we just played the soundbite. He's being quoted here. As far as we know, the Department of Corrections followed exactly the protocol that was outlined and vetted and approved by the Attorney General's office, the governor said. And here's a picture of the lady in her mugshot. And she's smiling in the mugshot. This is all hard business, isn't it? And it's very tough stuff. You don't want to, you know, I make this a part of your everyday life, I don't think. But Strada, the head botcher, Strada began serving as the deputy director for the Arizona Department of Corrections in January of 2020 after serving as the director of operations for private prison operator, the GEO Group. I work for the GEO Group. According to his LinkedIn page, he works for the GEO Group. According to the Death Penalty Information Center, that sounds like a fun place to work, doesn't it? Hey, where do you work? I'm at the Death Penalty Information Center. I really is a DPIC. Each of the three executions Arizona conducted in 2022 was visibly problematic, according to the Death Penalty Information Center, where they have a riot. You think on Friday they go out for happy hour? At the hey everybody, it's Friday. Let's come on. It's happy hour time here at the Death Penalty Information Center, and they what's his name? Rob Reiner, who was murdered by his son along with his wife. Rob Reiner and his wife were busy working on getting a guy released from prison who was on death row for a murder at the time of his own murder. Which is rather ironic, I think, you know. American liberal trying to get a convicted murderer released from prison when the American liberal is murdered by his own son. That's, it's crazy. He's meathead. Just amazing. In the case of Frank Atwood, medical personnel struggled to find his vein. That's difficult. And they opted to insert it into Atwood's right hand based on his own suggestion. Hey, you can't find one in my arm. Here, go for my hand. Just amazing. And for Murray Hooper, medical officials again struggled to find his vein. My veins are visible. You can always find my veins. And ended up inserting a catheter near his groin. That doesn't sound very comfortable. According to the Arizona Republic, and they would know. While there was no official definition for the term botched execution, I think, you know, it reminds me of the term botched abortion. A botched abortion is a medical procedure in which everyone survives. That's kind of a credit. Are you aware of that, Brad? That's what they call it. It's botched if the baby survives and the mom survives. That's a botched abortion. While there's no official definition of the term botched execution, the Death Penalty Information Center, Happy Hour Friday, defined each of these three executions as botched. Well, they get to decide. Look at their name. They're the Death Penalty Information Center. You need information on the death penalty, you go to them. That's look at their, come on. They got bumper stickers. According to the organization, lethal injection has the highest rate of botched instances compared to other common methods, such as lethal gas, the gas chamber, electrocution, the electric chair, and hanging, which is, of course, hanging. And Democrats do a lot of that alone in their closets, don't they? They're kind of weird, these guys. Yeah. And so lethal injection is apparently the most, but I think that's because it's the most frequently used. We don't use the electric chair as much as we used to. But I don't know, I always go back, and Michael knows this, I always go back to the, Julius and Ethel Rosenberg, and Ethel Rosenberg, the witness at Ethel Rosenberg's execution, talking about the ghastly plume of smoke that rose from her head. They had to give her the juice twice, too, because the first one didn't quite get Ethel Rosenberg, who was spying for the Soviet communists, giving them nuclear secrets along with her husband, Julius and Ethel, and they were guilty as hell. Democrats are still trying to claim that they were not guilty, the Rosenbergs. If they were around today, the Democrats would run them for Congress, I think. Julius and Ethel Rosenberg for Senate. They'd put them both in there. Remarkable stuff. Yeah, and it'd be bad. Hey, I'm the head of executions, but I keep screwing it up. Yeah, the people keep living. Okay, that's a botched execution. Botched abortion is a medical procedure where everyone survives. The Democrats, they've got a different worldview than many of the rest of us have.
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0: we have returned. Yeah, this Cornell thing, the news media is trying to make it into everything because it fits their narrative. You know, it's the Duke lacrosse, and they're anti-white, they're anti-male, and they're anti-white male. They double down on that. They prefer men that cross-dress and think that they're ladies. And I've got some AOC coming up for you because she is dim. And she's talking about this Cornell case, too. But also, she thinks that, I've got this, you know, college should be free because it used to be. And, wait till I get to that because she's a ridiculous embarrassment to civilization, to our Congress, to everything. Let's go back to the phones, Michael. Let's go to Kirk, calling from Sioux City, Iowa. Kirk, you're on the Chris Plant Show.
1: It's Kurt with a T, but I don't care. You are my Rush Limbaugh fix.
0: I am. I'm so
1: after
0: sorry.
1: After Rush was gone.
0: Uh-huh.
1: After Rush died, I looked all over and I listened. I'm like, and I found you. And you know what you're talking about, and you're funny as hell. So thank you.
0: Well, thank you. I'm sorry, Kurt. I'm sorry. Kurt, you know what's not funny about all this, Kurt?
1: Well, I thought you know they use what, sodium pentothal to try to kill this lady, and I'm thinking, you know, why not fentanyl? It's got a better track record.
0: All right, exactly. Just two pills. They should have gone down to local college or something, because apparently that's where you get all this stuff, right?
1: Maybe it's not available since the border's closed. I don't know. There's not a big enough supply anymore.
0: Maybe Trump cutting down on that. There's got to be some reason to blame Trump for all this. I know that there must be. These lethal injections, whatever drug they use, I think normally it works. And what happened here? I don't know how you, what is it? Pentobarbital, which I don't know. Yeah. Have you ever done pentobarbital yourself, Kurt?
1: Haven't tried that one.
0: Yeah. Yeah, me too. I don't think I've done that one. Guys, I haven't been convicted of a horrible torture murder either, like this one. And have you noticed, Kurt, that she's the victim of the story now?
1: Right. I didn't think of it's Trump's fault thing, but
0: they've sure got to find a way. Yeah, they must find a way. There's a way to blame Trump for everything. Kurt, sorry about the name mistake there. Yeah, we got to get this right.
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3: From ABC News, I'm Mike Dubusky. Not great news on the jobs front. The Bureau of Labor Statistics reporting today that employers added a lower than expected 29,000 jobs in September. ABC's Olivia Rubin breaks down the numbers.
4: The healthcare and construction industries added 17,000 and 11,000 jobs each, manufacturing adding 9,000. The slow coming as inflation remains elevated at 3.4% because of the war in Iran. And worse, the data today showing Americans' paychecks just aren't keeping up, rising slower at just 3%.
3: Meanwhile, the unemployment rate ticked up to 4.2%. It all comes with just weeks to go before the midterms. This afternoon, President Trump is headed to Deep Red, Alabama, to rally for Republican candidates there. Cornell University has been under the microscope for how it handled an alleged gang rape in 2024. That case was reopened in recent days, and now we're learning about some new messages exchanged around the time of the alleged incident.
5: Text messages reviewed by ABC News show a second fraternity brother and one of her alleged attackers writing, "I just wanted to apologize for how things went down the other night." She responded, "At the end of the day, none of the sexual stuff was illegal, and honestly, I really liked being with you." Nearly 2 weeks later, Jane Doe's view appeared to change. "Let's be clear that 90% of what happened that night was not consensual." She added, "All I remember after that was you giving me ketamine."
3: ABC's Aaron Katursky. Today, New York Governor Kathy Hochul appointed Letitia James, the state's AG, as a special prosecutor in the case. The Food and Drug Administration has now closed its investigation into the origins of the cyclosporiasis outbreak from earlier this year. The FDA says two samples collected during on-site inspections of Taylor Farms in Mexico tested positive for the parasite. And 30 million people under flash flood watches this weekend. You're listening to ABC News.
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8: These statements have not been evaluated by the FDA. This product is not intended to diagnose, treat, cure, or prevent any disease.
3: It looks like we're all going to be paying a lot more for energy over the next several years, according to a new report from a nonpartisan think tank. And it's not just because of the Iran war. ABC's Sherry Preston explains.
11: The new energy innovation analysis concludes that American households will pay an average of $6,500 more between now and 2040. Natural gas and electricity will cost more because the Trump administration is canceling new wind, solar, and hydrogen projects. More gasoline demand is also expected as incentives for EVs run out and as fuel efficiency standards are loosened. The current president prioritizes fossil fuels to produce electricity.

0: When I was a freshman, my first week of college, I attended Boston University. I first went to a party within maybe 10 seconds of me walking into a party at a gym, at a school facility. Someone had touched me inappropriately within 30 seconds of my first social outing going in. I turn around, I leave.
1: 10 seconds. Turn around and leave. She's a lot of laughs. Hey, welcome to college. That's Alexandria Ocasio-Cortez. Was it 10 seconds or 30 seconds? I note some inconsistencies in your testimony, Congresswoman. That's Alexandria Ocasio-Cortez, hero of the revolutionary left. She went to college. Can't say she didn't go to college. And she got there. It was like Animal House. She went to her first party. Was at Delta House, but in a gym somewhere. She walked in and a beer bottle flew across the sky and hit her hairdo. Hit her. What'd she have, like a beehive? Had one of those beehive hairdos. Beer went through it. And then within either 10 seconds or 30 seconds, depending on which part of her sentence you want to believe, someone touched her inappropriately. And isn't that college? I think that's what college is for. I didn't really go to college, but I kind of went to college a little bit at Santa Barbara City College in Santa Barbara, California. I think it's a two-year school. I might have gone there for 9 years, but I didn't really. But I.

0: And I got to say, I was not a frat boy. There were no fraternities there. I was not a frat boy. I wasn't a frat party guy and all that stuff. I had to make my way through the world with, my wiles. Frat parties, no drugs knocking people out, roofies, any of that stuff. I had to talk. I had to talk, tell jokes and be funny and be charming and much better that way. It's much more fun that way. Maybe a little more challenging. I'm not entirely sure. But isn't that amazing? Alexandria Ocasio-Cortez, she's quite a piece of work. What she was doing this left-wing thing over the weekend, full of left-wing people talking about crazy stuff and, you know, death to Israel and all the usual Democrat Party genocidal lunacy. AOC, let's go to soundbite that one. You know, sort of made us chuckle. She got to college and went to her first party at the gym, and within 10 seconds or maybe 30 seconds, someone touched her inappropriately. No definition what that was like. Do you think you know what that was like, Michael? I don't know. It might have been kind of like a John Belushi, you know, Bluto greeted her at the entrance and touched her on the left shoulder blade and said, the beer's over there. You know, saying, hey, you touched me inappropriately. The thing is, when somebody like AOC, and this is an actual problem in our culture, when somebody like AOC says that decades ago, within 10 seconds or 30 seconds, somebody, presumably a male, she didn't specify, touched her in an inappropriate way, and that would be wrong, that would be bad. I've never been a masher in my life. I was raised to respect women by a single mother with six boys who tried to launch gentlemen into the world. And I think, generally speaking, did a pretty good job. Certainly in my case, you know, I don't want to speak for anybody else. But the like my five brothers. But never mind that. No, everybody's fine. I'm only kidding. I'm making fun of my brothers. But that is just AOC. And decades ago, something I've never said to you, but somebody touched me inappropriately. Whatever that means. But it does sound like John Belushi being the gatekeeper at Delta House. Whatever, but it always looked like fun to me, but I never really did that because City College and all that stuff. But let's go to AC again, because AOC, Alexandria Ocasio-Cortez, Sandy Cortez, that's how she was known in high school. She's at this Ithaca gathering in New York where all these lefties, these commies gathered. And she, listen, they just want other people to pay for everything. And they want to run the indoctrination institutions. We call them universities and colleges. They're historically stupid universities and colleges, or colleges and universities. Let's go to AOC at Ithaca the other day.
1: Some friends said, we heard there's a party at this place at MIT, let's go, right? And this is like the first week, everyone's socializing. So we go. And I was horrified at what I saw. I walked
0: party.
1: In. And
0: fun.
1: I saw just, you know, incapacitated women.
0: Sure you did.
1: Men taking advantage of them.
0: Sure you did.
1: People making decisions. And it was just horrible.
0: She saw people making decisions.
1: I felt that
0: horrible.
1: I was in at that point was
0: what?
1: A factory of sexual
0: factory.
1: Assault.
0: Yeah.
1: It was a sexual assault factory.
0: You want to clarify that. It was a sexual assault factory because she just got there, and as soon as she got to campus, all the women were passed out, and it was terrible, and it was a sexual assault factory. She never said anything about it until now, when it occurred to her for the first time what she had seen, but it hadn't come up before. And that... Michael, this is the one that reminded us of Whoopi Goldberg. Whoopi Goldberg flashing back, because Whoopi is a big fan of abortion or something, and she's fighting for more abortions. And they're really upset when Roe v. Wade was overturned. So they increased the number of abortions significantly in the United States since Roe v. Wade was overturned. But never mind that. This was Whoopi Goldberg, and it reminded us this morning of AOC with this, oh, yeah, I got to college, and there were passed-out women all over the place. And sexual assault with these passed-out women. Everywhere she looked, passed-out women. Were, and this is college. I don't know where they're learning stuff, but maybe they're not. And this Whoopi Goldberg had a similar story talking about the days before Roe versus Wade was passed in 19, well, was made it through the Supreme Court, wasn't passed. It before Roe v. Wade became law in 1973, Whoopi Goldberg said, this is what it was like before. And they just make up fantastical stories to confuse stupid young people who then become stupid voters for the Democrat Party. Here's Whoopi.
2: We got tired of tripping over women in bathrooms, public bathrooms, who were giving themselves abortions because there was nowhere safe, nowhere clean, nowhere to go.
0: That's right, because before Roe v. Wade was passed, every time you walked into a ladies' room anywhere in America, there were women sprawled out on the floor all over the place giving themselves abortions in public restrooms. And this is what she said on national television on ABC News show. They pay her seven figures every year to come up with these fantastical, ridiculous frauds, these lies. But they're all mentally ill. You got to remember that they're all mentally ill. Just like that lady that killed her three children. It's why they all wanted to let her go, because, you know, they want to murder a bunch of people too. But there it is. So she walked into bathrooms everywhere you went, and there were women sprawled out on floors giving themselves abortions. And then Roe v. Wade came along, and thank God that came to an end. AOC arrived at college. When she got there, all the women were passed out, and it was a sex factory. Just a terrible, horrible thing. Sex factory. And they live there. They're literally mentally ill. And I shouldn't make fun of them, but it's better to make fun of them, I think. Don't you think? Just extraordinary. These people. Now, Michael, that's it for the fantastical made-up stuff of AOC, right, with the going into colleges and finding women passed out everywhere in their sex factories. And then she's talking about the alleged gang rape story, right? And you got to make it, oh, yeah, this is so commonplace. It goes on, and nobody knows about it except her. And she learned about it 35 years ago in college or whatever the hell it was.
1: It was a sexual assault factory.
0: That's right. Yeah, college. That's what's going on. And Whoopi, with everywhere you went, there are women sprawled out on the floor giving themselves abortions. The United States of America is truly a horrible, terrible place. Look over here. There are abortion factories on the floor of every ladies' room in America. They're giving themselves abortions because, you know, white men, the patriarchy, bad. And all that's happening. Then AOC goes off to college, and it's a rape factory. It's a sex assault factory, and all the women are passed out. They're drugged, and this is what she experienced. These people lie a lot. Have you noticed that? They say a lot of things that they know to be untrue. And when I was a child, my mother, a wise woman, an actual woman, a woman with, woman ovaries, had six boys to prove it, had to prove it over and over again. Isn't that amazing? And AOC, she was at this commie event in New York, and number nine, right, Michael, number nine, and she was there with this audience of glassy-eyed zombies who are going to go firebomb a synagogue later, but the Democrats, and maybe down an airliner or something if they can, remarkable stuff. All the Democrats should convert to Islam sooner rather than later, don't you think? Because eventually they will. This is a crazy bunch of people. But here's AOC in Ithaca. She thinks that college should be free, and she thinks that college used to be free. And then I think, is it white men that ruined everything that used to be really free? And everybody went for free, and then the patriarchy got in the way. Here's AOC.
1: The best thing that we can do to rein in runaway costs at private institutions is by having fixed, affordable, high-quality services of public institutions.
0: What? Yay! They have no idea what that means. They're clapping.
1: Tuition-free
0: anyway.
1: Public colleges and universities across the United States of America.
0: Woo! Woo! Free! We want free stuff. Tuition-free. We want everything free. Tuition-free across America. Because she says, yeah, it used to be that way. It was all free. But then, listen to what she says. She says, colleges were free until they became racially integrated. And then some mean, probably white men decided we had to start charging for college, and now it's too expensive for everybody. And this is, they're delusional, they're mentally ill, they make things up. She should be a fiction writer rather than a bartender. I mean, member of Congress. Isn't that amazing? So here she is. Yeah, we need tuition free because private institutions have to be, they have fixed services of public institutions, which means, what are you talking about? It's all just Kamala Harris level gibberish. I tell you, gibberish. And, but wait, she's not done yet, because here comes, the evil white men. And by the way, the school segregation was 100% Democrat Party racist lynch mob. You know, George Wallace standing in the schoolhouse door, Democrat governor, Orville Faubus standing in the schoolhouse door at Central High in Little Rock, Arkansas in 1957, a Democrat, and was a role model for Bill Clinton, who became governor of Arkansas later on. But here is AOC misunderstanding all she sees.
1: For anyone who wants to say that that's pie in the sky and unrealistic and just another expensive progressive wish list,
0: this is
1: literally what baby boomers gave themselves.
0: Literally, baby boomers gave themselves. How did they do that?
1: Public colleges in America were tuition free.
0: Oh.
1: They were tuition free in the 60s and in the 70s. And just like many things like public housing and public education, you know when they started to get defunded? They got defunded when they started to get integrated, racially integrated.
0: Is that when they started getting expensive? Now, that is just pure fabrication. She's angry and stupid, and she should be kicked out of Congress for that sentence alone. Wait a minute. Baby boomers gave themselves in the 1960s? So, I mean, baby boomers, if I'm not mistaken, were born from 1946, maybe 1945. We started the baby boom. And so, 45. So when they were 15 years old, they gave themselves free college. The baby boomers did in the 1960s. That's pretty good. But we baby boomers, we really got to work early. Teenagers, we want free college because we're baby boomers, right? And then racially, when they started racially integrating, again, Democrat segregation, racial segregation. Democrats are still racially segregating everything on college campuses. They've got black-only dorms, black-only fraternities, black-only graduations. They've got Asian-only graduations where everybody did really well. And it is just appalling. These people are the biggest racists on earth. They are just crazy. These people, can I tell you? And the baby boomers did not make college free for themselves. That's a mental illness. That's a delusion. And then they didn't start charging for college because they're Republicans racially integrated colleges, while Democrats rioted and burned stuff down and lynched people to try to prevent racial integration. The Democrats, the party of the bullwhip and of the Confederate States of America. Their capital in Richmond, Virginia. Their president, Jefferson Davis. Honestly, their governors, Orville Faubus and George Wallace, standing in schoolhouse doors. These are dumb people. AOC is an ignorant, I don't know what if she did end up going to college where all the passed out women were laying around being sexually assaulted. They should call and ask for their diploma back. You think she has a diploma? Isn't that amazing? Yeah, and then she got into the Cornell 7, you know, like the Chicago 7 and the Democrat Party is. We should find a number of the Democrat Party and call them the Democrat 3 million, because I think they're all criminals and ignorant, very, very ignorant, just extraordinary. We're at 888-630-9625.
1: I attended Boston University. It was a sexual assault factory.
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0: have returned. We are playing some audio of Democrat women who really, these two women don't deserve a place at the dinner table, much less in Congress or on national television. Whoopi Schnooky Goldberg, whose real name is Karen Johnson, right? Karen Johnson, real name. It's not Whoopi, it's not Goldberg, she's not Jewish. She's just a suck up. Let's go to the phones. Let's go to Matt calling from Rockville, Maryland. Matthew, you're on the Chris Plant Show.
1: Happy American Friday, Chris. How you doing?
0: Just great. Just great. Thanks. Beautiful day in Washington. Looking forward to head. I think a patio this afternoon is in my future.
1: With a couple adult beverages. I agree with you on a lot of things. I have to disagree with you on this Whoopi story. I think it's great. You decided to go have your abortion at a public bathroom? Couldn't have done this at home? See, my best gal, who I have been with for a decade, we share a bathroom in the master bedroom. We share a bathroom. She flips out on me if I walk in on her peeing. you decided that you were going to give yourself an abortion in a public place. What did you just decide? Would you go out to brunch? I'm going to have the bottomless mimosas, the French toast. But leave the menu. I may be a little empty here in 20 minutes as I give myself an abortion in your bathroom.
0: Yeah,
1: what
0: save
1: the hell
0: my
1: is
0: mimosa.
1: She talking about?
0: Yeah, put a coaster over my mimosa. I'll be back. So I think, Matt, what you're saying is you don't believe Whoopi's story. Is that what I'm gathering?
1: I think I may not believe it, Chris. I think you may be onto something.
0: Yeah, it's good to be skeptical, particularly of people like these.
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0: Yeah, so the governor of New York, who is not a, she's not a good governor at all, is she? She's not good. The governor of New York, who's a radical, left-wing, not very bright, she's a woman, she's a white woman, which means more likely than not she's been diagnosed with a mental illness, white liberal woman, remarkable stuff, and she has just appointed Letitia James, famously political and corrupt and an abuser of power from a left-wing perspective, as always. And the New York governor, NPR is very excited about it, National Panhandler Radio. They got a morning edition there this morning. It's in the afternoon. New York governor names AG, that's the attorney general, we just call him AGs now, as special prosecutor in alleged rape case at Cornell. Cornell. Democrats really love this one. It's the Chicago 7, radical communist terrorists attacking the United States on behalf of the communists in Vietnam, like Hanoi, Jane, and the gang. There was a not very good movie called The Return. I think it's called The Return of the Secaucus 7, Return of the Secaucus 7, which is true. And now they're calling this the frat boys at Cornell, calling them the Cornell 7. The Cornell 7, which naturally reminded Michael Pearson, and rightly so, of a scene from the movie The Big Lebowski, because they love this 7 thing, the Chicago 7, the Return of the Secaucus 7. They got the Cornell 7, and they had this in The Big Lebowski, too.
1: You ever hear of the Seattle 7?
2: Mm.
1: That was me. Six other guys.
0: That was me and six other guys. Me and six other guys. That was, because you got it. They like the 7, the lefties. They like this whole 7 thing. You may remember the Duke Lacrosse case because, and you should remember the Duke Lacrosse case because it was one of the most outrageous lynchings by the left over there. You know, they were trying to, this pound me too thing. It turns out it was all them. Never mind that. So they said that whole pound me too thing went away. We were planning on lynching the other guy. We ended up, we're hanging ourselves in our own closets over here. But that just amazed Duke Lacrosse case. It was the now known as the Duke Lacrosse rape hoax. It's a hoax. Duke Lacrosse rape hoax. Before President Trump, it was a hoax. They were still hoaxing all kinds of stuff. They do it all the time. We got Whoopi Goldberg doing it over here. Every time you walked into a ladies' room for 100 years, there were women sprawled out on the floor giving themselves abortion. So many that you had to step over them. Isn't that what Whoopi said? Had to step over them and stuff. And of course, AOC, she went to school. It turns out she went to BU. She went to Boston University. One of my brothers went to BU. He didn't describe anything like what she describes, though. And he was a young man at the time. And they live in this demented, delusional fantasy world where they accuse people of outrageous things and know that they'll never have to prove them. You just say them. But the Duke Lacrosse rape hoax widely reported 2006. That's a long time ago now. That's 20 years ago. A case in which a racial scam, Durham, North Carolina, United States. Three members of the Duke University, a men's lacrosse team, not the ladies' lacrosse team, were falsely accused of rape. The three students, David Evans, Colin Finnerty, and Reed Seligman. And it turned out they're real nice guys, and they're squeaky clean and smart, and they're doing great, of course. The accuser, Crystal Magnum, honestly, her first pet was named Crystal, and she lived on Magnum Avenue. That's her porn name, I think. A student at North Carolina Central University, part-time striptease dancer. You can just say stripper. That's okay. She alleged that the rape occurred at the Durham residence of two of the team captains, sure, where she had worked on March 13th of 2006. She was working there. Investigation, all kinds of stuff, and resolution of the case sparked public discussion outrage of racism, sexual violence, media bias, due process on campuses, and all kinds of other things. The lead prosecutor for the Durham County District Attorney, and I remember this guy's name. We, Michael and I were talking about it this morning, and I said, remember the prosecutor and the Duke lacrosse thing? What was his name? And I think Michael was noodling, and I jumped in. I said, Mike Nifong. Mike Nifong, his name. He ultimately resigned in disgrace. He was disbarred, and he actually was thrown in jail for a couple of minutes for violating ethics standards. Wait a minute, lawyers have ethics standards? When did that start? Somebody, AOC, should go out and say something about that. In December of 2024, Magnum, Crystal Magnum, admitted to fabricating the entire assault and falsely testifying. None of it ever happened. Mike Nifong tried to put them in prison forever, and he knew it was all bourgeois and made up. But he was thrown in the can in the hoosegow in the slammer for a little bit. And he complete fraud, disbarred, and haven't the Democrats run him for office because it's exactly the kind of guy that they like. All right, now with that little refresher there, we've got AOC, because you got the return of the Secaucus 7, you got the Chicago 7, you got the Cornell 7, and the what was the one in the Big Lebowski? The Seattle 7. And now AOC and the Democrats, the governor there, Kathy Hochul, and that their awful, terrible political attorney general, who, remember, targeted President Trump, and she's a racist, and she's a terrible leftist radical. But here's AOC, that she wants to hop on this bandwagon and start. I guess she assumes that all the frat guys are white because they've got the rope and the horses out.
2: I want to address the news coming out of Cornell University about what they did regarding Jane Doe.
0: They're guilty.
2: For those of you who may not know, just been revealed that in 2024, seven men,
0: are they white?
2: Drugged and gang raped a 20-year-old woman. They lured her in to a fraternity house.
0: They did.
2: They drugged her with ketamine. They then posted to a group chat that she was incapacitated, and seven men took turns gang raping her for 7 hours.
0: Now, I've got to say, I've lived a life that is full. I've traveled each and every highway. I'm sorry, I slipped into Frank Sinatra for a second. I've been a lot of places, and I've done a lot of things. I've never heard of anybody and being involved in anything like that in my lifetime. And I've known a lot of people who are loose cannons, and I've known a lot of people in a lot of places. And I've been out of the house a time or two. I was a young man once, and I was a single man. And I got to say, of course, I'm, unusually well-spoken and clever and humorous. So that's how I've always made my way in the world. I'll just go ahead and say it out loud. When it comes to when I was in my 20s and even my early 30s and meeting women, fortunately, I also happened to be Cary Grant handsome, as a young man, too. That's false immodesty. I'm kidding. But let's go, because there she is, and it's the Secaucus 7, it's the Seattle 7, it's the Chicago 7, it's the Cornell 7, it's the Big Lebowski, and just remarkable stuff. Brad Slager at Mediaite, a left-wing group. The press needs to tap the brakes before the Cornell 7 becomes Duke Lacrosse 2.0, Brad Slager is writing at Mediaite. Currently, the news media is excited over the lurid college campus intrigue surrounding a group being called the Cornell 7. Once again, if you're 5 or 6, and of course, Duke Lacrosse, it was only 3. This is the case of a single college student stating that years ago she was the victim of a gang rape involving heavy drinking, drugs, and group sex. Well, that would be normal, I think, wouldn't it? It's easy to see why the press would be helplessly just drawn to such a tale. It's amazing. Backstory involves a co-ed. I always thought that was a funny term. It's a woman in college co-ed. A man is not a co-ed. Co-ed who says that while at a fraternity party, kind of like the ones that AOC went to at college, she had been plied with drinks and ketamine. Ketamine, that's a drug. It's, I believe, a barbiturate. And at some point, adventurous sex took a turn into an involuntary group whereby she became victimized. This charge from a raucous environment requires sober analysis. That's requires, I can say that. This is all played out in 2024 at Cornell University. That's 2 years ago. Had been investigated by both campus police and local authorities. No charges ever came from this investigation, which should be the first sign that the press should be approaching this story with trepidation, with caution. But as we have been witnessing, outlets are running with the accusations based on the lawsuit, because there's money that could be got, brought by the woman. We now have the count, the court, rather, of public opinion, ready in the turbocharged conviction stage. And you got members of Congress who should be bartenders like AOC coming out there and saying these outrageous things. And even before we get into the particulars, there are a couple of paradoxes that need to be addressed. Well, a woman's testimony of such behavior should be taken seriously. Pound me, too. It should also be investigated, and the alleged perpetrators deserve the presumption of innocence until proven guilty. Imagine that. What if we lived in a society where that was the standard? And what kind of a world would we have? The Democrat Party is a lynch mob on horseback with hoods and torches, and they always have been. Evidence must emerge before labeling participants with severe criminal charges, let alone a caustic title such as the Cornell 7. Sure, Chicago 7, the Secaucus 7, the Seattle 7. But here's the first contradiction. As the common and justifiable practice, the victim has her name withheld from news reports, yet the accused males, with no charges even having been filed, let alone convicted, are afforded no such anonymity. They are dubbed the Cornell 7, and their names and likenesses are publicly scorned. Democrats are going to have to firebomb something here, I think. As a result, maybe some self-immolations. We have the seven individuals, both named and displayed in the media. They are guilty until proven innocent. And this is playing out almost to the letter of the script from a story previous collegiate gang rape accusations 7 years back at Duke University. So that's the Duke lacrosse case. And secondly, another contradiction appears in the results of this evening. By the victim's own testimony, she was severely impacted by booze and drugs, apparently had 10 drinks. I heard somebody saying she took 10 drinks, or she, like it's a pill, or she was plied with 10 drinks. She had 10 drinks. She drank a lot. She's in college, and it's a party. She's said to have had a reasonable case of not being accountable for her actions, kind of like that lady that murdered her three children, as a result of, and may have been preyed upon, because ketamine is a drug she says that she took or was given. But, you know, when you have this scenario, then she didn't drink on her own and she didn't take drugs on her own. It's the fault of somebody else, and that's the thing. Mm-mm-mm. However, as she's attested that many of the males involved were also heavily inebriated, we see that they are not granted the same benefit of cloudy doubt. The victims attest to the fact that she had provided consent that night, but cannot be held accountable for her actions. The inebriated males, while granted permission, are fully responsible despite being in a similar compromised state. So that's just scratching the surface, just the beginning. Now, she was already heavily inebriated, and she went to the frat party before she even got to the frat party. She went, and she said, according to her own testimony and her own text messages, she went willingly to have sex with one fraternity member and then agreed to a threesome involving another male, two males and her, and she has conceded that that was consensual. Welcome to college. And when her initial date passed out, she agreed, said passed out, everybody's drunk, she agreed to engage in sex with the second partner and a third male, And she consented to all of this. And now 2 years later, it's a completely different thing. At some point, a text message went out leading the seven males in the room, being in the room. But after she consented to various participants taking ketamine off of, and they're, what they're doing, it says taking, snorting ketamine, a powdered form of this drug, off of their bodies, and hers snorting ketamine off of her body. Now it's a party. The proposed gang sex made her uncomfortable. Well, that's that could happen, I guess. One of the males compelled most of the others to leave. Hey, leave! What is going on here? So, after her reticence with the crowd, she willingly went to another room and engaged in another threesome with her original date and a fourth male. She's very generous and giving room. She's probably going to run for office, too. So keep that in mind as you see the, and it's all the text messages suggest that she was probably hammered, but it looked like it was largely consensual, and she texted this and texted that, and it's mixed up, and there's drugs, and there's alcohol, and the men are bad, and she is innocent, and you just heard some of the details there, which are unsavory. And also, I've got to say, if you have a daughter who's a senior in high school, this sort of thing ought to give pause, maybe lead them. The mom should pull her aside and have a conversation and talk about some things, because there's a lot to talk about here. But, you know, keep in mind that these institutions, who runs them? Which political party? Just saying. AOC has convicted them all. Karen Johnson, a.k.a. Whoopi Goldberg, is concerned they're all going to end up sprawled out on the floors of public ladies' rooms, because the Democrat Party, really, maybe they shouldn't be allowed to speak in public. Just a thought. Yeah, not a sermon. But these people, can I just say, what's the matter with you people? Just amazing stuff. Yeah, not only is due process not permitted in this case, but analytical assessment of the details, the facts, the communications, tossed aside by too many, including the media, the Democrats, the prosecutors, and so on. We're at 888-630-9625.
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0: All right, let's go back to the telephones. It is Friday here in America. Let's go to Greg calling from Rockville, Maryland. Gregory, you're on the Chris Plant Show.
1: Hey, Chris. I just had a couple comments about AOC with her outrage and disgust of being in college and seeing people that were drunk over served. I'm trying to understand how she was a bartender and a server for 7 years. And I'm wondering if she ever overserved anybody who had an accident or possibly they had a bad experience on a date. That I think we ought to call for a class action suit if you were served by AOC and call, you know, 1-800 sue them. we could have AOC tied up for, you know, months or years trying to defend herself for over something. I mean, after all, she was working for tips. It was a job. But there was a conflict. You know, the more you serve, maybe the better the tip you get.
0: Right.
1: The other thing I was going to comment on is, you know, colleges and colleges being for free. Well, most of colleges are, you know, professors, most of them are left-leaning liberal. So what she should call for is, why don't these people work for free?
0: I think that's an excellent idea.
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3: From ABC News, I'm Mike Dubosky. New York Governor Kathy Hochul has appointed the state's Attorney General Letitia James as a special prosecutor in the Cornell rape case. ABC's Armando Garcia reports.
4: Governor Kathy Hochul saying newly released information caused her and the public to lose faith in the local prosecutor who chose not to prosecute the alleged sexual assault.
5: She could not have been clearer that she was 100% confident that she had been raped.
4: Newly released Snapchat messages shared among dozens of fraternity brothers during the assault, showing the friend who Jane Doe went to see that night sent the group a photo that appears to show her in the bedroom. One brother asking, "Shop still open?"
3: President Trump weighing in on the appointment of James this afternoon.
6: I feel badly for whoever she's looking at because they won't get a fair shake.
3: The president is headed to Alabama today to rally support for Republicans ahead of the midterms. Worries about the economy hang heavily over midterm races. White House Economic Director Kevin Hassett responding to today's disappointing September jobs report.
7: One of the things about jobs numbers is that they go up and down, and you have to smooth through over the last 3 or 4 months to see what's going on. And those numbers are really positive.
3: The report found 29,000 jobs were added last month. Experts had been expecting closer to 90,000. Krista Pike, the Tennessee death row inmate who survived two lethal injections this week, remains critically ill, unconscious, and intubated in a hospital, according to her attorneys. Robin Mayer is the executive director of the Death Penalty Information Center, a national nonprofit, and says the prison is now under scrutiny.
8: About their protocol, about the training that staff received, where they're obtaining drugs, how they are testing those drugs, all of these critical details.
3: Pike was convicted of murdering Colleen Slemmer in 1995. And more than 34 million Americans are under heat alerts across California starting today. Those alerts run through next Thursday. You're listening to ABC News.
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3: two people have been fatally shot in a home in an upscale neighborhood in the hills around UC Berkeley in California. Authorities are now responding to the incident. A judge has permanently dismissed vandalism charges against a former U.S. Olympian who was accused of vandalizing the reflecting pool in Washington. Police arrested David Hearn back in June, but prosecutors dropped those charges, saying that botched renovations actually caused the damage. Now a judge is accusing President Trump of trying to pressure prosecutors into putting Hearn behind bars. ABC's Jay O'Brien.
14: Former Olympian David Hearn and his lawyer celebrating another legal win after a Washington, D.C. judge permanently dismissed the vandalism case against him.
15: It's a victory for democracy.
14: In his ruling Thursday, Judge Todd Edelman sharply rebuked the president, writing, despite no evidence of a crime, there is a risk that Mr. Hearn will be prosecuted nonetheless, blaming political pressure brought by the president of the United States upon his subordinate officers.
3: Breakout music star Olivia Dean is facing a new copyright infringement lawsuit over this song.

0: I believe this case demands a special prosecutor who will provide a fresh and thorough review of all the facts, including the information that has recently come to light. And that is why I'm invoking the power conferred to me as the governor of the state of New York to enlist Attorney General James as an independent special prosecutor in this case.
1: That ought to work. Letitia James, the most politically virulent leftist Democrat activist abuser of power that probably the country has at this moment. And Kathy Hochul, Democrat governor of New York, going to pick the Democrat state attorney general. Letitia James, famously political hatchet girl for the Democrat Party. And Kathy Hochul making her a special. They love special prosecutions, don't they? They love, like, Leventi Beria, the KGB boss under Joseph Stalin. That's pretty much where the Democrat Party mindset is. They're extraordinary. Yes, they are. That ought to go well. They should bring Mike Nifong back from University of North Carolina and the Duke lacrosse case, because this may be it all over again. And I was just reading to you from a story, and it was a left-wing story on the whole thing, I've got to say. And they're saying that, it was Axios, I think, right? Who was it? It was Mediaite. And they ended their story saying that this Duke, that's got Duke lacrosse written all over it, and the way that this Cornell 7 is going, the Duke 3, the Duke lacrosse team, the way this Cornell 7 thing is going, it looks like they're stumbling back into another Mike Nifong, Duke lacrosse team kind of scenario, because they're a lynch mob and they don't care what's true. They just want to hang everybody because, you know. So we've got a lot else going on too. There's a Democrat in California has been arrested, and the headline is California man arrested over alleged $300 million NVIDIA AI chip smuggling scheme to China. China. There's China again. Isn't that amazing? So here is a guy, a California tech. He's a California tech CEO arrested for smuggling AI chips, artificial. Isn't it SI now, super intelligence? Or is that still Sports Illustrated? I don't know, but President Trump changed AI because, why? There's nothing artificial about it. It's a stupid name. We'll call it super intelligence because it's smarter than Democrats, which is not setting the bar very high. But California tech CEO arrested smuggling $300 million worth of AI chips into China. Federal agents arrested the California tech CEO on October 1st, that's yesterday,

0: Accused of smuggling more than $300 million in restricted technology to the Chinese, who are communists and are planning on taking over the world by hook or by crook in the 21st century. And lefties here in the United States are helping them because they're anti-civilizational, they're pro-totalitarian, and they love euthanasia, too. So, friendly-faced California tech CEO arrested by feds for allegedly hiding $300 million Chinese secret. Chinese secret, that's kind of a big deal. And the New York Post writing the story, Ben Chapman there. Federal agents on Wednesday, day before yesterday, arrested a California tech CEO who's accused of smuggling more than $300 million in restricted AI chips to China. China. Greg Liu, L-U-I, 38 years old, a.k.a. Yu Kong Liu, Yu Kong Liu, of San Gabriel, California, faces a barrage of federal charges for allegedly selling Beijing a mountain of American-made AI graphics processors in violation of U.S. law. Sure, well, is that going to be a problem? He's a Democrat. Let's face it. And selling Beijing a mountain of American-made processors in violation of U.S. law, potentially threatening national security. Well, sure, he's a Chinese or Chinese-American Democrat who's helping the communists to defeat Western civilization in the 21st century. The California Post, associated with the New York Post, watched as the FBI and Department of Commerce agents arrested the high-flying tech boss in a stealth raid at the City of Industry headquarters of Earth-Made Computers, Earth-Made Computers, a company that Liu founded and he runs now, he's the CEO, and which he allegedly used to conduct the profitable yet illegal scheme. And here he is being arrested by guys wearing body armor. The Democrats are upset that, they want to dox them and target their families because Democrat Party is insane. So agents tracked Liu as he drove a Tesla Cybertruck, of course he did, with a white wrap. It's got a white wrap on it from his posh San Gabriel home to Earthmade's shiny offices in a tidy industrial park. And it's a posh San Gabriel home. Of course he'd have a posh home. He's got $300 million from the communists in China. Of course he did. You know where posh comes from? This always amuses me. I think I learned this in junior high or something, no later than high school. Posh, in the old days when wooden ships were on the water, very free and easy, and people would take wooden ships from England to what is now America, and then back to England, they would sail posh. That's you'd get posh. That means port. You're on the port side of the ship, the left side of the ship, out of England to the U.S., and then starboard home. So you got the right side of the ship going home. The reason for that is, going both ways, the sun comes in your windows because you're facing south, and that's a warmer room with more sunlight. And if you liked a warmer room and more sunlight while crossing the Atlantic Ocean to the United States and then back, port out, starboard home, so you had the sunny side of the ship in both directions, that's posh. See, I apologize. I digress for a moment. But etymology, word origins, always been fun to me. So there's they got this this commie. Also, I don't know if you've noticed this, but President Trump was it yesterday? President Trump was on the south lawn of the White House, and he was naturally taking questions from reporters until they're exhausted. And behind him, you saw the new presidential helicopter. We have all grown up seeing the old presidential helicopter since at least Richard Nixon. Effectively the same helicopter. Sikorsky H-3 Sea King. I've flown on a number of them. And the H-3 Sea King by Sikorsky has been the presidential helicopter for a long, long time, even back when the Army did the president's helicopter, and then now the Marine Corps has been doing it forever. Great Marine Corps squadron called HMX-1 helicopter, Marine Experimental one, and they transport the president by helicopter. And they got really cool. They're like the 57 Chevys or the 64 Impalas of, if you're an L.A. gangster, 64 Impalas, you know, lowriders of helicopters. They're really cool helicopters. But Sikorsky has built a new helicopter called the VH-92. Now, the presidential helicopter was an H-3C King with a VIP package. It's got all kinds of special stuff, communications and bulletproof and lasers and flares and all kinds of good stuff for the presidential helicopter. But now, at long last, it's taken forever. A new Sikorsky helicopter has finally come online, and they had to build a landing pad on the south lawn of the White House for the new helicopter because it's so powerful. And it's we see it flying over Washington every day, taking laps and training and doing they call them touch and goes, you know, takeoff and landing exercises. But the new helicopter is really cool and big. The VH-92, the VH-92 is the new helicopter. It's called the Patriot, and boy, it's a beautiful helicopter. You'll see it behind the president on the new landing pad on the south lawn of the White House with the Washington Monument behind him there. And it's a really cool new helicopter, U.S. Marine Corps VH-92A, it's called the Patriot, it's a beautiful, beautiful helicopter. It belongs to HMX-1, the Marine Corps. It's a very special Marine Corps unit, helicopter unit. I'd love to go flying in one of these new helicopters. The old helicopters are really cool, too, but never mind that. I've flown Sea Kings on and off of aircraft carriers and a couple of other places, but I've never flown in one of these brand new ones. And we do see him flying. We see him flying from home, when I'm home. I look out the window. Hey, there goes one of the new presidential helicopters. Hey, there they going in, landing at the vice president's residence. The vice president is using these helicopters, too, the brand new ones. Marine Corps is using them to transport the vice president of these new helicopters. And they're quite cool, I've got to say, these new helicopters. You might see them in the background. And also the new landing pad on the south lawn of the White House. President Trump is making a lot of changes at the White House, and he's updating and upgrading. And truth is, the first time I ever went to the White House for a presidential landing on the south lawn in one of these VH-3 helicopters, the Sea Kings, and it was HMX-1, the helicopter, Marine Corps helicopter squadron back then, was Ronald Reagan, President Ronald Reagan. And I would go down there sometimes on weekends and yell when the president's coming back, yell questions. President Reagan, why is everything going so well? You know, I said things I didn't ask that question, not really, but amazing stuff. Just great. I'm telling you. Mm-mm-mm. Yeah, $300 million, Democrat in California, giving it to the Chinese because, you know. Big story to be watching is the Democrat Party forming a lynch mob for the Cornell 7. You know, when they give you a label like that, that means that they're coming for you. And in the meantime, we have a lot else going on, too. Just amazing stuff. Mm-mm-mm. And AOC is out to get the Cornell 7. They're all out to get the Cornell 7, aren't they? Yeah, we used that soundbite number 11, right, Michael? Yeah, we used that one. That's it. That's what I thought. Just amazing, amazing stuff. All right, so let me see. Let's go to that. We had this Muslim terrorist attack on an airliner in the Middle East. Imagine that. What are the odds? Roughly 100%. And the Prime Minister of Israel, former commando himself, was asked about the attack, and it's a pretty amazing story. Also, a Muslim man arrested in the United Kingdom. He's the fifth Muslim man arrested. He was part of a plot to attack an airbase, an RAF, Royal Air Force base in the United Kingdom, where there are U.S. B-1 bombers, and this guy, U.K., arrests Iranian dual national. He has dual citizenship. He's an Iranian citizen, as he originally was. He's a U.K. citizen, and he's still a terrorist. British police arrested a man with dual British-Iranian citizenship on Thursday, on suspicion of involvement in a possible terrorist plot targeting an airbase used by U.S. bombers in the war with Iran. The arrest, the sixth so far in the case just in the last week. And you remember they let the first five out on bail because they have liberals there, too. And they're idiots. Radical Islamic jihadi terrorists sent by Iran. Why would we be concerned about them? So the sixth so far, the first time British authorities said they'd taken an Iranian national into custody as part of their expanded investigation. And that's what's going on. The disclosure follows British Prime Minister Andy Burnham. They get a new prime minister quite frequently these days. And a statement that he said were strong indications that Iran played a part in the suspected plot, which raised alarms on both sides of the Atlantic and triggered evacuations of dozens of homes near Royal Air Force Base. It's Royal Air Force Fairford, they call it, RAF Fairford, a major airbase about 80 miles west of London. And isn't that great? British police provided no further details because it's a secret. You know, that's all secret-y stuff. So let's go to Israeli Prime Minister Benjamin Netanyahu being asked about it yesterday.
1: Well, this is being investigated now. And as you know, the attacker, the co-pilot who attacked the
0: captain, the airplane
1: is now being interrogated. But here's what we do
0: being
1: know.
0: Interrogated.
1: First, we know that he underwent Islamist radical indoctrination. That appears to be something we're gathering from the information, his personal information.
0: Sure, and as I'm sorry, I was melding the two together because they deserve to be melded together. The hijacked plane, I keep calling it an attempted hijacking. I think it was a hijacking that was thwarted. He attempted to crash into the plane and murder everybody, and then civilized people got into the cockpit space, and this is a radical Islamic terror attack. You know, it's the old thing. You know how these people are. Uh-oh, look what I've done to the clock again. Unbelievable. I've got more Netanyahu and President Trump on this, too. Yeah, the co-pilot attacked the pilot in the cockpit. I don't know, I think when you... Let's talk about the history of Muslim men as airline pilots, or at least at the controls of airliners. Maybe there should be, I don't know, who's the head of the Muslim peace movement? Who do we go to? The anti-terrorist leader in Islam. I think we want to invite him in to, you know, sit at the table, have a discussion. We'll have a nice cold beer. Well, all right, I'll have a nice cold beer. You can have San Pellegrino, something like that. Remarkable times we're in. So the airplane hijacking, the plot against an airbase, Americans and British in the United Kingdom, and Iran behind it on account of this whole Muslim thing.
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0: We're back on this Great American Friday. Let's go to the phones again. Let's go to Nick, calling from Percival, Virginia. Nick, you're on the Chris Plant Show.
1: Hello, Chris.
0: Hey.
1: I hope you get out after work and enjoy the wonderful climate change we're having.
0: Gonna do that.
1: Every time this year.
0: Yeah. Yeah,
1: anyway,
0: it does. Yeah.
1: Are we forgetting the gang rapes initiated by now Supreme Court Justice Kavanaugh? We call the was the Big Red Cup rapes. We're forgetting all about those. We don't remember anything about that.
0: It turned out that he was actually handing out red Solo cups at a party.
1: Well, didn't that cause a bunch of rapes?
0: Yeah, well, that's right. The Democrats accused that. Oh, look, I got to tell you, Nick, this goes back to Clarence Thomas and his confirmation hearing when they brought Anita Hill out to say he said something mean of sexual nature when they worked together at the EEOC or something. And the Democrats have been using this for decades, and they don't care if it's true. The Brett Kavanaugh things, they brought in that lady with two front doors who can't fly in a plane unless it's a private jet, and she had her scratched up glasses and stuff. And, oh, yeah, in high school, nobody remembered what she was talking about. Nobody at high school, there was no such party. Oh, yeah, and these terrible. Somebody jumped up and down in a bed and said something mean. It was all fake, the Brett Kavanaugh stuff, the Clarence Thomas stuff, all fake. It's the Democrats.
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0: right, more to get to. Also, I got news out of the National Cathedral. Big news from the National Cathedral, because we've got that going on. It should also be pointed out, according to broad reporting, that the lady in this Cornell 7 thing, who now says that something happened that she didn't quite say 2 years ago, after the party was over, she was texting text messages with one of the guys she's now accusing of rape, and a very friendly text. And then she said she was hurt, her feelings were hurt, that her invitation to a Halloween party, a frat Halloween party, had been canceled, rescinded. The party was going on, but her invitation had been rescinded, and she was very upset about that. So, got that going for us there. Women's, you know, women's, W-I-M-I-N-Z is the women's. What's up with that? But we were talking about the radical Islamic jihadi hijacking of this Dubai flight. They say that the co-pilot who stabbed and hacked the pilot and all that, and the pilot has done, he did a back and forth with the prime minister. He's an Indian man from India, and he did conference, a Zoom call, thanks to the American patriarchy, with the Prime Minister of India, Modi, and went back and forth. But let me get back to Benjamin Netanyahu. I played a soundbite saying they're investigating the attacker, the co-pilot, who went through an Islamist radicalization indoctrination process. Benjamin Netanyahu, the man is from the co-pilot, the hijacker, from Oman, which is an almost entirely Muslim country. It's an entirely Arab country. Netanyahu knows this.
1: He was an Omani national, and we have constraints that say you can't have pilots who don't have from countries that don't have diplomatic relations with Israel. There was a loophole here, and we're taking care of that, among other things, by the way. But with the full cooperation, I have to say, of the Emirati government. So we're both interested in making sure this doesn't happen again. And it might be attempted again, because we have indications that that Iran and its proxies are trying to conduct attacks against Israel and Israelis right now in this election season.
0: Next time you fly, go up to the cockpit door and knock on the side and say, hey, is Allah Akbar in there? I'm just curious. Because if he's really Akbar there in the cockpit, maybe I'll take the train. Now, Peter Doocy, the Fox News White House correspondent, asked President Trump about the, and I believe this is when he's on the south lawn of the White House with the new helicopter behind him, the VH-92 on the new helipad on the south lawn of the White House. As I never clarified that, because the H-3, the old helicopters, a smaller helicopter, would land on the south lawn for 50 years and never destroyed the place. But the new, you know, the grass was fine and everything. It'd blow the grass clippings around, but that was about it. I've been back there many times for helicopters coming and going with presidents. And now you got this new landing pad. But the new helicopter, the VH-92, is so big and so powerful, looks more like a CH-53, if you know your military helicopters, much larger and much more powerful. And that the new helicopter, the new 92, would land on the south lawn, and it would blow the grass off the dirt. It was so powerful that things would blast into the west wing of the White House, the debris and pebbles and things. So they had to put a landing pad there because of the new helicopter, which was not ordered up by President Trump. But the Democrats will, you know, they make hay out of everything, and they like lying. But here's Peter Doocy talking to President Trump about the hijacking by a Muslim terrorist who was the co-pilot of the plane. Maybe we shouldn't have Muslim men in cockpits anymore. Here's Peter Doocy and President Trump.
2: Has anybody briefed you about whether or not the pilot of the Fly Dubai plane is linked to Iran?
3: We're working on it right now. They're being very open with us.
0: Yeah, it could have been. It's kind of hard to hear because nobody does audio anymore. We don't have audio professionals anywhere anymore. And also the networks, TV networks, are boycotting Trump and saying they're not going to cover him because he kicked CNN and some other lefty out of the White House briefing room. I haven't really even talked about that. I was gone when he did that on vacation in Florida. I would have handled that differently. And I've talked about it before, years ago, the first term in office with Trump. I talked about how you should go about doing that. They didn't do it my way. They should have. But then there is the pilot, the actual captain of the airplane, who is, again, a man from India, from the nation of India, where I've traveled and I've had great fun in India. The Indian pilot, whose first name is Smit, like Smith. And his last name is more difficult because it's Menchachar. But it's M-A-C-H-C-H-H-A-R. That's not really easy for English pronunciation. Machachar, I think, is probably close. Smit Machachar. And he was doing a Zoom call, thanks to America, with the Indian Prime Minister, Modi. And Modi was on, the Indian is kind of a hero, and the pilot is kind of a hero in India right now, because he survived this attack by a Muslim terrorist. India knows a lot about this war and violence in the name of Islam. They know an awful lot about it. But here's the pilot, Smit, and Prime Minister Modi.
4: At that moment, I was fighting for my life. But there was a moment when I realized I had fallen down due to my injuries.
0: Translator.
4: And I realized that if I don't get up, I've been a pilot for 17 years. I've been a captain for the past 11 years. I know what's happening in a flight, even with my eyes closed. When I was on the ground, I realized that the aircraft is going down. And I told myself, this is the last push, Smit. The door is right there. And I was still getting hit, but I opened the door. And everyone else who helped was just as incremental to this effort.
0: Just as incremental to this effort. But he seems like a perfectly reasonable guy and a nice guy. And there was an earlier interview with him where he didn't have gauze wrapped around his cranium because it hadn't been bashed in by a Muslim terrorist in the cockpit with him. But he did get that cockpit door open. And therefore, the forces of civilization were able to rush in and grab the terrorist. And they beat him up and they knocked him out, but they didn't murder him. And they tied up his wrists. One of the guys said, we cuffed him. They cuffed him, tearing off a cable from the dashboard of the cockpit of the airplane, a communication cable. And they tied him up with the communication cable. And had Smit, the pilot, not been able to open the cockpit door, then that just would have been a story about a plane crashing into the desert and everybody being killed. We'd have to wait for the cockpit voice recorders to find out what had happened, but everybody would be dead. Isn't that amazing? And that's the guy, the co-pilot, ties to Iran. The latest arrest in the UK, the attack on the Royal Air Force base where there are American bombers, 5 now under arrest. The latest, who wasn't arrested on the scene but later probably the gang leader, is an Iranian citizen, originally an Iranian national, who moved to the UK, and now he's got dual citizenship with Iran and the UK, but he's not there to assimilate. He's there to murder in the name of Islam. So we got that going for us. President Trump, let's go to soundbite number 5. President Trump was asked about this. And again, audio has gotten weird, and the networks are, nobody's good at audio anymore. I think they have fewer people employed, and audio is a tragedy. Especially, I'm in the radio business, I know, and TV is about video, but audio, as well, when I was in the TV news business, you know, audio is called video's funny little friend. Video's funny little friend is audio. But everybody does it terribly now. And Fox had terrible audio on this. And all this South Lawn stuff, there are microphones right in front of him, but they're not plugged into anything, I think. And the networks are sabotaging him in one possible scenario, because they've said they're going to boycott him since he meted out punishment to some White House press people. And here's President Trump being asked about Iran. We're moving another aircraft carrier, by the way, and something of a battle group to Iran. It's a third aircraft carrier. And we're sending about 10,000 more troops to the Middle East. Not going to be there for a while. And we're talking about the end of November, which is a long way off. But Theodore Roosevelt aircraft carrier strike group, about 6,000 sailors, about 5,000 of them on the aircraft carrier alone. They left San Diego several days ago and headed toward the area of responsibility, the AOR, and the 13th Marine Expeditionary Unit. That's a MEU. We call that a MEU. M-E-U, Marine Expeditionary Unit. The 13th MEU is headed there, too. And the 13th MEU could conquer any nation on Earth, really. They're deploying with the Amphibious Ready Group, 4,200 Marines and sailors. And the Marine unit deployed set sail on Monday. The carrier strike group, aircraft carrier Teddy Roosevelt, the TR, headed out on Sunday, so more forces headed to the region, kind of a big deal. And here is President Trump being asked yesterday, hey, what's up with Iran? Don't they want peace?
5: I tell you what, you know what it is? Our Navy is incredible. Our military is incredible. The job they've done. Now I have to make a decision. They'll either sign a very fair deal or they won't exist any longer.
0: They'll either sign a very fair deal or they won't exist anymore. He's talking about the regime. Sometimes he should be more clear. But he's talking about the regime leadership, not like the country and 92 million people who we'd all like to live in freedom, because people that live in freedom don't commit terrorist acts like Iran does all the time. Remarkable stuff. And note how horrible the audio is, because he sounds squeaky and like he's inhaling helium or something. And the audio is terrible. Because in our culture, really, fewer and fewer people do things well anymore. It's a terrible and tragic reality, but there it is. Yes, sir. Oh, and there's a the president is saying, and he said it before in various ways, that the regime will not survive if they don't sign a rational, reasonable peace deal to stop the conflict. But they'll never stop the conflict. They don't want to stop the conflict. They have no thought of ending the conflict. This is an epic, it's a jihad, and this is an epic battle for them that's been ongoing since the rise of the Prophet Muhammad in Mecca and Medina, and the war has been going on ever since. Unabated, it's still ongoing. And it's against civilization. President Trump has decided to step up, the first American president, the first world leader, to say, maybe we shouldn't sit around and wait for the Islamic Revolution and the Islamic Revolutionary Guard Corps to have an arsenal of 10 or 11 nuclear bombs and ballistic missiles on which to deliver them, because that might be too dangerous. Now, Barack Obama funded it because Barack Obama is too dangerous. As well, just amazing stuff. And I've got more. But I got to tell you, one of the things that that I saw that I thought was kind of interesting. And we have a soundbite on this cathedral thing, I think, Michael. Here's the story: the National Cathedral, the Washington National Cathedral, the Cathedral of St. Peter and St. Paul, a beautiful Gothic cathedral of Indiana limestone in Washington, D.C., high on a hill. Almost everybody can see it all over the city. National Cathedral is going to be looking for a new spiritual leader, the Right Reverend Marianne Edgar Budd, B-U-D-D-E. Marianne Edgar Budd, the Episcopal Bishop of Washington. They have the 10 suggestions engraved in the floor. The Episcopal Bishop of Washington is stepping down and says she's returning to her home state of Minnesota. Minnesota, imagine that. Budd, who has held her post at Washington National Cathedral since 2011, is best known for the words she offered to President Trump at the inauguration prayer, and listen, held when he was sworn in for the second time last year. Now, listen to this soundbite of the Right Reverend Marianne Edgar Budd, the Episcopal Bishop of Washington, lecturing President Trump at his inauguration at the prayer service in the National Cathedral.
6: The people who pick our crops, who wash the dishes after we eat in restaurants and work the night shifts in hospitals, they...
0: Slaves.
6: They may not be citizens.
0: Illegal aliens.
6: Or have the proper documentation. But the vast majority of immigrants are not criminals. I ask you to have mercy, Mr. President, on those in our communities whose children fear that their parents will be taken away.
0: Yeah, you know who else fears their parents will be taken away? The children of crack dealers and armed robbers and kidnappers and terrorists, people who commit crimes. You're in the country, and so there's the there she is. She's the Episcopal bishop in Washington, the Right Reverend Marianne Edgar Budd. President Trump responded. He said that the president responded in Truth Social to Bud's comments, said that they were inappropriate, that the service was boring and uninspiring, and he also demanded an apology. And I love how they tried the dishwashers and the cleaning. It's slavery. The Democrats, they're the party of slavery in the Confederate States of America, and they just love cheap labor. You know, the Confederate States of America, open borders today. They're the party of slave labor and inexpensive, cheap labor. 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Yes, sir. Wah, wah, wah. Yeah, President, so she's leaving her post. They're looking for a new Episcopal bishop. And, you know, it's an election about illegal aliens. Rev, let's talk about the gangs and the human trafficking and the drugs and the rape trees and all the horrors that come from these cartels smuggling everything into our country. Just a thought.
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